and celebrate just one of those joyously changed lives. As the miraculous power of Jesus literally gets this man back up on his feet and changes his life forever. Now, in the Bible, miracles are often called signs. That's actually the word that Luke uses just a few verses earlier in chapter 2, verse 43. And signs.

lookout ahead, scenic lookout ahead. It's meant to grab your attention, but you're not supposed to sit there and just stare at it, right? You're supposed to follow the sign to the thing the sign is pointing to the beautiful vista beyond. And in the same way, miraculous healings, this miraculous healing that we were going to see in Acts chapter 3 is a sign. It's pointing beyond itself. It grabs our attention, but then points us to something even greater. And today, with the Apostle Peter as our guide, we're going to see how this miraculous sign in Acts chapter 3 shows us our situation, our Savior, and our solution. There's your outline today. Grab your Bibles. We're going to be in Acts chapter 3, verses 1 to 26. Acts chapter 3, 1 down to 26. Again, we're going to see our situation, our Savior, and our solution. First, this sign is pointing us to our situation, our situation. Acts chapter 3, verse 1. Now, Peter and John were going up to the temple at the hour of prayer, the ninth hour. There were daily prayers that were offered in the temple in the morning and the afternoon, and they reckoned time from sunrise. So this ninth hour is about 3 p.m. in the afternoon. So here we go. Verse 2, and a man lame from birth was being carried, whom they laid daily at the gate of the temple that is called the Beautiful Gate, to ask alms of those entering the temple. The word here, born lame, the word here is a technical medical term, which is not surprising. Luke is, of course, a physician, and so he knows these things. The word refers to malformed joints, usually the lower body, hips, knees, ankles, or feet. So this is not paralysis. This is not broken bones. This is a soft tissue problem, and it's been lifelong for this man. In the next chapter, in chapter 4, verse 22, we're going to find out that this man is over 40 years old. And so this has been a condition for a long time. He's been carried and lain daily at the gate of the temple, a gate called Beautiful because of the ornate bronze work that detailed this particular gate. And this is his life every day. Someone helps him get dressed in the morning, probably a family member, and then hauls him to this gate, leaves him there to beg. And every day he barely scrapes by as whole and healthy people walk past on their strong legs. Verse 3, seeing Peter and John about to go into the temple, he asked to receive alms. And Peter directed his gaze at him, as did John, and said, "Look at us." You know, one of the ways people try to keep panhandlers at a distance is by avoiding eye contact. You don't look those folks in the eye, right? But this is what Peter and John do. They give him their full attention. They treat him with real dignity and respect, don't they? I love that. Verse 5, as he fixed his attention on them, expecting to receive something from them, but Peter said, "I have no silver and or gold. But what I do have, I give to you. In the name of Jesus Christ of Nazareth, rise up and walk." And he took him by the right hand and raised him up. And immediately his feet and ankles were made strong. And leaping up, he stood and began to walk and entering the temple with them, walking and leaping and praising God. You know, when Peter said, I have no silver or gold to give you, I imagine he had to be crestfallen. That was what he wanted, wasn't it? That's what he was asking for. That's why he got up every morning. Just a little gold, just a little silver, just a little survival. What more could this man ask for? But Peter sees him, sees beyond his request to the deeper need, doesn't he? And instead of money just to relieve his symptoms, he gives him something better. This man is healed of his underlying condition. He just wanted to live for another day, and in Jesus' name, he gets his life back. Isn't that wonderful? He didn't get what he asked for. He got what he really needed. It reminds me of one of Jesus' earliest miracles and recorded for us by this very same Dr. Luke in the fifth chapter of the gospel that bears his name.
where a paralyzed man was brought

0: to Jesus by his friends. And the room was so crowded that they had to go up on the roof and tear off the tiles and lower their friend on a gurney down through the roof right in front of Jesus. And Jesus sees the man who's obviously paralyzed, and he says, "Your sins are forgiven." And I think everybody had to go, that's not what he wants, you know? That's not why they hauled him here. He clearly wants healing. And of course, Jesus is going to do that later. But first, Jesus starts by giving him not what he asked for, but what he really needed. And friends, the lame man begging in the temple here in Acts chapter 3 and the man paralyzed in Luke chapter 5 on his mat are both showing us the same reality, that our need is deeper than we know. Our need is deeper than we know. We think we know what we need. What we need to live, what we need to be happy and whole, but we don't. We think if we just had more money, if we just had a girlfriend or a husband or a better job or a new car or a nice vacation or straight A's or peer recognition or thicker hair or whiter teeth, then we'd be happy, you know? We're constantly asking God for this stuff. And then Jesus comes along and he says, "Your sins are paid for." And we're like, "Thanks, but what I really need is somebody to pay the rent." Jesus says, I laid down my life for you. And we're like, "Well, thanks, but what I really need is a date Friday night." Or Jesus says, "In me, you can be reconciled forever to God the Father." And we say, "Thanks, but what I really need is a new car to impress people." Jesus says, "Salvation is yours as a free gift." We say, "Thanks, but what I really want is a promotion." Jesus says, "One day I'm going to heal everything that's been broken, inside and out and everywhere." And we say, "Thanks, but what I really need is a nest egg for retirement." And you know what? If we were to even to get all those things we think we need that'll make us happy, just give it a couple months. It would wear off, wouldn't it? You know this. Everything you've ever really, really, really wanted that you thought would make you happy, when you finally got it, it didn't. It wore right off. Because the things of this world will never satisfy. You were made for more. And your needs, my needs, are deeper than we know. And here's the reality. Jesus knows us better than we know ourselves. That's good news. He sees us all the way down. He meets us at the point of our deepest needs. And he is offering us a life more abundant than anything we could think to ask for. Just look at this man. He didn't even know he wanted this. Walking and leaping and praising God. He had no idea what Jesus could do. This repeated phrase, leaping, this word usage here in verse 8 reminds us of the famous prophecy of Isaiah 35, verses 5 to 6. "Then the eyes of the blind shall be opened, the ears of the deaf unstopped. Then shall the lame man leap like a deer, and the tongue of the mute sing for joy." This prophecy is referring to the days of the kingdom of God, when it will come in all of its fullness, when Jesus will return and all things will be made new. Everything wrong will be righted. Everything broken will be mended. Everything lost will be found. Everything marred will be made beautiful, and everything sad will come untrue. And don't you see what's going on here? Jesus, through Peter, is now reaching forward into the end of time and kingdom come, and he's drawing back a little piece of that restoration and renewal, and he's dispensing it right here in the middle of time, just setting the world to rights right here in one place with one man, as a preview and a promise of what he will one day do for all who trust in him in the end. This healing is a sign. It's pointing beyond itself to all that Jesus can one day do to restore us thoroughly. because Jesus is in the business of redeeming all things. His saving work that has begun now in our spiritual healing will one day heal even our bodies as well, and all of creation in the end. Jesus intends to give us far more than we could ever ask or imagine, friends. I love this passage from The Weight of Glory, a sermon that C.S. Lewis preached. If we consider the unblushing promises of reward and the staggering nature of the rewards promised in the Gospels, it would seem that our Lord finds our desires not too strong, but too weak. We are half-hearted creatures, fooling about with drink and sex and ambition when infinite joy is being offered to us. Like an ignorant child who wants to go on making mud pies in a slum because he cannot imagine what is meant by the offer of a holiday at the sea. We are far too easily pleased. Like this lame beggar, friends, you and I, we don't know what to ask for, do we? We're far too easily pleased. We don't know our deepest needs, but Jesus does. He knows us better than we know ourselves. He meets us in our helplessness, lame, broken, poor, and desperate, and he gives us not what we ask for, but what we truly, really need. This is good news. You see, this miracle is a sign. It's pointing beyond itself, helping us see our situation. Secondly, this sign is showing us our Savior. A miracle like this is sure to draw attention, right? And that's what happens. Verse 9, all the people saw him walking and praising God and recognized him as the one who sat at the beautiful gate of the temple asking for alms. And they were filled with wonder and amazement at what had happened to him. And while he clung to Peter and John, all the people, utterly astounded, ran together to them in the portico called Solomon's. And when Peter saw it, he addressed the people, "Men of Israel, why do you wonder at this? Or why do you stare at us as though by our own power or piety we have made him walk?" Solomon's portico was on the east side of the temple complex in the court of the Gentiles. It was a shaded pavilion with all these columns, rows of columns, and a cedar roof for shade, and then people would gather there for conversation. And it is in this place that Peter speaks out to make sure that Jesus gets the credit that he deserves. "Don't look at us," he says. "It's not like we did this." No. Verse 13, "The God of Abraham, the God of Isaac, the God of Jacob, the God of our fathers, glorified his servant Jesus, whom you delivered over and denied in the presence of Pilate when he decided to release him, but you denied the holy and righteous one and asked for a murderer to be granted to you. And you killed the author of life, whom God raised from the dead. To this we are all witnesses. And his name, by faith in his name, has made this man strong whom you see and know, and the faith that is through Jesus has given the man this perfect health in the presence of you all." So Peter labors here to make it crystal clear. The hand was mine, but the healing was Jesus. The God you came to this temple to worship, the God of Abraham, Isaac, Jacob, the God of your fathers, has glorified Jesus, his own servant, the one you delivered and denied in the presence of Pilate. He was ready to let him go, but you asked for Barabbas, the murderer, instead. You denied the holy and righteous one. You killed the author of life, the author of your own lives. It's nothing short of cosmic treason. I love this phrase, "you killed the author of life." It's so poetic. Imagine Hamlet somehow finding a way to kill Shakespeare. You go, this is insane. Yes. To put the author to death is to put an end to your own story. To kill the author isn't just murder, it's suicide. God has glorified his servant, the author of life. He's raised him from the dead. And we are witnesses, all of us, to this fact. And this crucified and risen Jesus gets full credit for the healing that has filled you with wonder and amazement and left you utterly astounded. It is his name, faith in his name, that has made this man strong, whom you see and know. The faith that is through Jesus has given this man the perfect health in the presence of you all. Look with me again closely at verse 16. This verse is like a theological treatise on faith. It's brilliant. Notice that Jesus is the object of faith. This healing occurs by faith in his name. In other words, the lame man had faith in the name of Jesus spoken by Peter, that Jesus could in fact make him well. Jesus is the object of this man's faith. Secondly, Jesus is the conduit of faith. This faith that is through Jesus has given this man perfect health. So how did this man come to have faith to trust in the name of Jesus for healing? Where did he get the faith? He didn't work it up on his own. His faith was a gift of God that came to him through Jesus. Jesus is the conduit of his own faith. That's amazing. For it is by grace that you have been saved through faith. And this faith is not of yourselves. It is a gift of God, not by works, so that no one should boast. Ephesians 2. So Jesus is the conduit of faith, this gift. And then Jesus is the rewarder of faith. In delighted response to the man's faith, as the man believes in Jesus, Jesus then pours out, lavishes his abundant healing in response. And he goes walking and leaping and praising God, because Jesus is the rewarder of faith. And so here's the picture. Faith is a gift of God that comes through Jesus to this man, who then exercises that faith, trusting in Jesus. Jesus sees the faith that he gave the man, that the man is now exercising toward Jesus, and rewards that faith with this healing. In other words, from him and through him and to him are all things. To Jesus, to God be the glory. So Jesus is his healing salvation, you see, from beginning to end. Beginning to end. It is by grace alone, through faith alone, in Christ alone. And Jesus reserves and deserves all the glory, all the credit, and all the praise. Because our Jesus is greater than we realize, friends. Our Jesus is greater than we realize. You realize that Jesus takes full ownership of our salvation from beginning to end. He lavishes us with his grace that we don't deserve. He gives us the gift of faith to even believe. He rewards that faith with his immeasurable and abundant blessings. And all things are from him and through him and to him. And he is able to save to the uttermost those who draw near to God through him. Hebrews 7:25. Here's what's amazing. This is amazing to me. This lame beggar, as pitiful and as much compassion as his condition draws out of us, he too is a sinner. He too is complicit in the death of Jesus Christ, in the rejection of Messiah. He's part of the covenant people who delivered over and denied Jesus in the presence of Pilate, who rejected the holy and righteous one and killed the author of life, isn't he? And how does Jesus treat those who have rejected him with such brutality? He dispenses the gift of faith so that this helpless and sinful and guilty man, in all of his misery, might turn and trust in his name, so that in response he might lavish his healing and grace into his life. a healing he didn't even dare ask for. What amazing grace is this? It's amazing grace. Our Jesus is greater than we realize. This miracle is a sign. It's pointing beyond itself, helping us see our situation, helping us see our Savior, and then thirdly, helping us see our solution. Verse 17, "And now, brothers," Peter speaking, "I know that you acted in ignorance, as did also your rulers. But what God foretold by the mouth of all the prophets, that his Christ would suffer, he thus fulfilled. Repent, therefore, and turn back, that your sins may be blotted out, that the times of refreshing may come from the presence of the Lord, and that he may send the Christ appointed for you, Jesus, whom heaven must receive until the time for restoring all the things about which God spoke by the mouth of his holy prophets long ago." Peter says, look, I know you didn't know what you were doing. You acted in ignorance. Your leaders did too. This is like Jesus. Father, forgive them. They know not what they do, isn't it? But ignorance doesn't mean innocence. And just because you didn't know doesn't mean you're not responsible for what you did. And unwittingly, even as you did what you did, you were playing right into God's hand. Because the prophets foretold that these sufferings of Christ must take place. He doesn't cite any passage in particular, but we think of passages like Isaiah 53. "He was pierced for our transgressions. He was crushed for our iniquities. Upon him was the chastisement that brought us peace, and by his wounds we are healed." And so Peter now calls them to repent, to turn around, to stop dead in their tracks, make a U-turn, and head in the opposite direction. Instead of rejecting Jesus, he calls them now to embrace Jesus Christ. And there's three promises here. The first one is forgiveness. Verse 19, "Repent that your sins may be blotted out." Blotted out, like a clean slate, like wiped away, stricken from the record, atoned, clean, innocent, free. Jesus forgives, friends. Does anybody need some forgiveness today? Jesus forgives. Second promise is refreshing. Repent, he says, verse 20, that the times of refreshing may come from the presence of the Lord. So beyond forgiveness and the removal of guilt, now the emphasis is on the life-giving joy and rest and peace and abundance that belong to those who enjoy the Lord's presence in life. And as the Spirit is being poured out in these days of the new covenant, God's presence is indwelling people. He's now closer than the air we breathe. The times of refreshing, you see, have begun. And Jesus is refreshing. Is there anybody who could use some refreshing here today? Jesus refreshes. And the third promise is restoration. Repent, verses 20 and 21, that he may send the Christ appointed for you, Jesus, whom heaven must receive until the restoring of all things about which God spoke by the mouth of his holy prophets long ago. Repent, so that when God sends Messiah back, when Jesus returns in all of his glory to restore all things and usher in the kingdom in all of its fullness, you'll be ready, ready to receive the King. Trust Jesus now, he says, before the King returns. Because, friends, in Jesus, God is fulfilling all of his covenant promises. That's the point of the next few verses here. Verse 22, "Moses said, 'The Lord God will raise up for you a prophet like me from among your brothers. You shall listen to him in whatever he tells you, and it shall be that every soul who does not listen to that prophet shall be destroyed from the people.'" Peter here is quoting from Deuteronomy 18, where God promises to raise up another prophet like Moses, and that people must listen to him. And Peter says, look, God is fulfilling that in Jesus. Listen to Jesus. Verse 24, all the prophets who have spoken from Samuel and those who came after him also proclaim these days. Peter says all the prophets in the Old Testament were pointing to Jesus, to the Messiah. But he highlights Samuel in particular. We're not exactly sure why, but I suspect it's because of the promises made in 2 Samuel chapter 7 to King David, that there would come an heir and Messiah and king from David's line who would rule and reign forevermore. And Peter's point here, I think, is that God is fulfilling those promises in Jesus too. The king has come and the king will return. It's time to get right with the king. Verse 25, you are the sons of the prophets and of the covenant that God made with your fathers, saying to Abraham, and in your offspring shall all the families of the earth be blessed. Now, Peter is quoting from Genesis 12 and 15, and the covenant that God made with Abraham to bless all the families of the earth through his seed, the promised one to come. And Peter's saying, God is fulfilling that in Jesus as well. All of God's promises are yes and amen in Jesus. The three great covenants of the Old Testament, Mosaic covenant, Davidic covenant, Abrahamic covenant, are all being fulfilled by Jesus, the King, the seed, the promised one, who is come and who will come again. Verse 26, God having raised up his servant, sent him to you first to bless you by turning every one of you from your wickedness. The blessings that God will bring to the nations, all the families of the earth, he is now bringing to you here in the heart of Jerusalem, to his own covenant people. It is your chance right now, right here, to respond. What is Peter saying? He's saying Jesus is the epicenter of God's redemptive history and his covenant love. He's the prophet that Moses told us to listen to. He's the Messiah that David longed to see. He's the seed that Abraham was promised. And you delivered him over to Pilate. You denied the holy and righteous one of God. You killed the author of life. But God glorified his servant. He raised him from the dead. We are all witnesses of that fact. And even now, before your very eyes, Jesus is pouring out his healing and saving grace upon poor, helpless, undeserving people like this lame beggar that you all know, who is now walking and leaping and praising God. Jesus is alive, and he's changing lives today. So repent, he says. Repent that you might receive forgiveness for your past, refreshing for your present, and restoration for your future. Because Jesus is coming back. The King will return. The crucified one will come back, and there will be healing in his wings, and all who trust in the name of the Lord shall be saved and shall be healed. And you better get ready. You better get ready now, because our time is shorter than we think. Our time is shorter than we think. This miracle is a sign, friends. It's pointing to our ultimate solution, that Jesus is our only hope in life, in death, and in eternity. He alone is the crucified and risen Savior. He's the one who died in our place and for our sake. He's the one who bore our sin and shame. He's the one who offered his life on our behalf. He's the one who clothes us in his righteousness. He's the one who adopts us as children of God. He's the one who reconciles us to the Father. He's the one who makes us right all the way down and all the way out. And he's the only one who can really give us what we need now and in fullness in eternity. And so, friends, this is the day. Today is the day of salvation. Oh, please turn to Jesus while there's still time. Today is the day of salvation. One day this window of grace, this window of opportunity to respond to the offer of forgiveness in the name of Jesus, one day that window will close because Jesus will return as King and Judge of all the earth. And you're going to face Jesus one way or another. You can face him as your Savior now. You can face him as your judge in the end, but you will stand before the living Christ. Come to him while there's still time. One of the greatest lies I think we believe is this: I've got more time. I've got more time. Everybody thinks they're going to live forever. It's insane, isn't it? The statistics on death are pretty impressive. It's like 100%, right? Everyone thinks they've got plenty of time. Everyone thinks the world will go on without end. It'll just keep spinning. But friends, your days are numbered. Jesus can come back at any moment, and the game will be over. You better get ready. Today is the day of salvation. What's the bottom line? Repent and believe. Repent and believe. Turn around. Stop what you're doing. Grab a hold of Jesus Christ. He's your only hope. Admit you're a sinner. Believe on the Lord Jesus Christ and commit your life to him. Those are the ABCs of faith. A, admit. B, believe. C, commit. Would you pray with me? Father, I know there are people right now under the sound of my voice who realize they need to come home, that they need to turn around. Their life is not working, and they know that Jesus Christ is the real deal. Father, would you change our lives by the power of your Holy Spirit? Help us see Jesus and respond to him with all that we are. We pray this for the glory of his name. And everybody said, amen.
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see you soon. That was Cade Thompson with See You Soon. And speaking of See You Soon, I'm Sean, and I'm about to get out of here for the day, so I will see you soon right here on Pilgrim Radio. But before I go, I just wanted to remind you that our 9 p.m. Pacific and 10 p.m. Pacific hour is always a good hour. It's His People and Reader's Choice. And we start off with Reader's Choice, continuing through Knowing God by J.I. Packer. And then today at 9:30 Pacific and 10:30 Mountain Time, Spencer Dahlke interviews Pastor J.T. Reeves on ministry to the inner city through patience and sports. And so be sure to tune into that hour as we dig into always a great interview and continuing through that J.I. Packer book. Right now we've got J.J. Heller, and this is Holy Ground.

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0: 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The Bible is God's Word. 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
1: Psalm 27, verse 6. And now my head shall be lifted up above my enemies all around me. Therefore, I will offer sacrifices of joy in His tabernacle. I will sing, yes, I will sing praises to the Lord. Hear, O Lord, when I cry with my voice. Have mercy also upon me, and answer me. When you said, Seek my face, my heart said to you, Your face, Lord, I will seek. Do not hide your face from me. Do not turn your servant away in anger. You have been my help. Do not leave me nor forsake me. O God of my salvation, when my father and my mother forsake me, then the Lord will take care of me. Teach me your way, O Lord, and lead me in a smooth path because of my enemies. Do not deliver me to the will of my adversaries, for false witnesses have risen against me, and such as breathe out violence. I would have lost heart unless I had believed that I would see the goodness of the Lord in the land of the living. Wait on the Lord, be of good courage, and He shall strengthen your heart. Wait, I say, on the Lord. Psalm 28. To you I will cry, O Lord my rock. Do not be silent to me, lest, if you are silent to me, I become like those who go down to the pit. Hear the voice of my supplications when I cry to you, when I lift up my hands toward your holy sanctuary. Do not take me away with the wicked and with the workers of iniquity, who speak peace to their neighbors, but evil is in their hearts. Give them according to their deeds and according to the wickedness of their endeavors. Give them according to the work of their hands. Render to them what they deserve, because they do not regard the works of the Lord, nor the operation of His hands. He shall destroy them and not build them up. Blessed be the Lord, because He has heard the voice of my supplications. The Lord is my strength and my shield. My heart trusts.

and bless your inheritance. Shepherd them also, and bear them up forever. Psalm 29. Give unto the Lord, O you mighty ones, give unto the Lord glory and strength. Give unto the Lord the glory due his name. Worship the Lord in the beauty of holiness. The voice of the Lord is over the waters. The God of glory thunders. The Lord is over many waters. The voice of the Lord is powerful. The voice of the Lord is full of majesty. The voice of the Lord breaks the cedars. Yes, the Lord splinters the cedars of Lebanon. He makes them also skip like a calf, Lebanon and Syrian like a young wild ox. The voice of the Lord divides the flames of fire. The voice of the Lord shakes the wilderness. The Lord shakes the wilderness of Kadesh. The voice of the Lord makes the deer give birth and strips the forests bare. And in his temple, everyone says, Glory! The Lord sat enthroned at the flood, and the Lord sits as king forever. The Lord will give strength to his people. The Lord will bless his people with peace. Psalm 30. I will extol you, O Lord, for you have lifted me up, and have not let my foes rejoice over me. O Lord my God, I cried out to you, and you healed me. O Lord, you brought my soul up from the grave. You have kept me alive, that I should not go down to the pit. Sing praise to the Lord, you saints of his, and give thanks at the remembrance of his holy name. For his anger is but for a moment, his favor is for life. Weeping may endure for a night, but joy comes in the morning. Now in my prosperity I said, I shall never be moved. Lord, by your favor you have made my mountain stand strong. You hid your face, and I was troubled. I cried out to you, O Lord, and to the Lord I made supplication. What profit is there in my blood when I go down to the pit? Will the dust praise you? Will it declare your truth? Hear, O Lord, and have mercy on me. Lord, be my helper. You have turned for me my mourning into dancing. You have put off my sackcloth and clothed me with gladness, to the end that my glory may sing praise to you and not be silent. O Lord my God, I will give thanks to you forever. Psalm 31. In you, O Lord, I put my trust. Let me never be ashamed. Deliver me in your righteousness. Bow down your ear to me. Deliver me speedily. Be my rock of refuge, a fortress of defense to save me. For you are my rock and my fortress. Therefore, for your name's sake, lead me and guide me. Pull me out of the net which they have secretly laid for me. For you are my strength. Into your hand I commit my spirit. You have redeemed me, O Lord God of truth. I have hated those who regard useless idols, but I trust in the Lord. I will be glad and rejoice in your mercy, for you have considered my trouble. You have known my soul in adversities, and have not shut me up into the hand of the enemy. You have set my feet in a wide place. Have mercy on me, O Lord, for I am in trouble. My eye wastes away with grief, yes, my soul and my body, for my life is spent with grief, and my years with sighing. My strength fails because of my iniquity, and my bones waste away. I am a reproach among all my enemies, but especially among my neighbors, and am repulsive to my acquaintances. Those who see me outside flee from me. I am forgotten like a dead man, out of mind. I am like a broken vessel. For I hear the

0: slander of many. Fear is on every side. While they take counsel together against me, they scheme to take away my life. But as for me, I trust in you, O Lord. I say, you are my God. My times are in your hand. Deliver me from the hand of my enemies and from those who persecute me. Make your face shine upon your servant. Save me for your mercy's sake. Do not let me be ashamed, O Lord, for I have called upon you. Let the wicked be ashamed. Let them be silent in the grave. Let the lying lips be put to silence, which speak insolent things proudly and contemptuously against the righteous. Oh, how great is your goodness, which you have laid up for those who fear you, which you have prepared for those who trust in you, in the presence of the sons of men. You shall hide them in the secret place of your presence, from the plots of men. You shall keep them secretly in a pavilion from the strife of tongues. Blessed be the Lord, for he has shown me his marvelous kindness in a strong city. For I said in my haste, I am cut off from before your eyes. Nevertheless, you heard the voice of my supplications when I cried out to you. O, love the Lord, all you his saints, for the Lord preserves the faithful and fully repays the proud person. Be of good courage, and he shall strengthen your heart, all you who hope in the Lord. Psalm 32. Blessed is he whose transgression is forgiven, whose sin is covered. Blessed is the man to whom the Lord does not impute iniquity, and in whose spirit there is no deceit. When I kept silent, my bones grew old through my groaning all the day long. For day and night your hand was heavy upon me. My vitality was turned into the drought of summer. Selah. I acknowledged my sin to you, and my iniquity I have not hidden. I said, I will confess my transgressions to the Lord. And you forgave the iniquity of my sin, Selah. For this cause, everyone who is godly shall pray to you, in a time when you may be found. Surely, in a flood of great waters, they shall not come near him. You are my hiding place. You shall preserve me from trouble. You shall surround me with songs of deliverance, Selah. I will instruct you and teach you in the way you should go. I will guide you with my eye. Do not be like the horse or like the mule, which have no understanding, which must be harnessed with bit and bridle, else they will not come near you. Many sorrows shall be to the wicked, but he who trusts in the Lord, mercy shall surround him. Be glad in the Lord and rejoice, you righteous, and shout for joy, all you upright in heart. Psalm 33. Rejoice in the Lord, O you righteous, for praise from the upright is beautiful. Praise the Lord with the harp. Make melody to him with an instrument of 10 strings. Sing to him a new song. Play skillfully with a shout of joy. For the word of the Lord is right, and all his work is done in truth. He loves righteousness and justice. The earth is full of the goodness of the Lord. By the word of the Lord the heavens were made, and all the host of them by the breath of his mouth. He gathers the waters of the sea together as a heap. He lays up the deep in storehouses. Let all the earth fear the Lord. Let all the inhabitants of the world stand in awe of him. For he spoke, and it was done. He commanded, and it stood fast. The Lord brings the counsel of the nations to nothing. He makes the plans of the peoples of no effect. The counsel of the Lord stands forever, the plans of his heart to all generations. Blessed is the nation whose God is the Lord, the people he has chosen as his own inheritance. The Lord looks from heaven. He sees all the sons of men. From the place of his dwelling, he looks on all the inhabitants of the earth. He fashions their hearts individually. He considers all their works. No king is saved by the multitude of an army. A mighty man is not delivered by great strength. A horse is a vain hope for safety, neither shall it deliver any by its great strength. Behold, the eye of the Lord is on those who fear him, on those who hope in his mercy, to deliver their soul from death and to keep them alive in famine. Our soul waits for the Lord. He is our help and our shield, for our heart shall rejoice in him, because we have trusted in his holy name. Let your mercy, O Lord, be upon us, just as we hope in you. Psalm 34. I will bless the Lord at all times. His praise shall continually be in my mouth. My soul shall make its boast in the Lord. The humble shall hear of it and be glad. O, magnify the Lord with me, and let us exalt his name together. I sought the Lord, and he heard me, and delivered me from all my fears. They looked to him and were radiant, and their faces were not ashamed. This poor man cried out, and the Lord heard him, and saved him out of all his troubles. The angel of the Lord encamps all around those who fear him and delivers them. O, taste and see that the Lord is good. Blessed is the man who trusts in him. O, fear the Lord, you his saints. There is no want to those who fear him. The young lions lack and suffer hunger, but those who seek the Lord shall not lack any good thing. Come, you children, listen to me. I will teach you the fear of the Lord. Who is the man who desires life and loves many days that he may see good? Keep your tongue from evil and your lips from speaking deceit. Depart from evil and do good. Seek peace and pursue it. The eyes of the Lord are on the righteous, and his ears are open to their cry. The face of the Lord is against those who do evil, to cut off the remembrance of them from the earth. The righteous cry out, and the Lord hears, and delivers them out of all their troubles. The Lord is near to those who have a broken heart, and saves such as have a contrite spirit. Many are the afflictions of the righteous, but the Lord delivers him out of them all. He guards all his bones, not one of them is broken. Evil shall slay the wicked, and those who hate the righteous shall be condemned. The Lord redeems the soul of his servants, and none of those who trust in him shall be condemned. Psalm 35. Plead my cause, O Lord, with those who strive with me. Fight against those who fight against me. Take hold of shield and buckler, and stand up for my help. Also draw out the spear, and stop those who pursue me. Say to my soul, I am your salvation. Let those be put to shame and brought to dishonor who seek after my life. Let those be turned back and brought to confusion who plot my hurt. Let them be like chaff before the wind, and let the angel of the Lord chase them. Let their way be dark and slippery, and let the angel of the Lord pursue them. For without cause they have hidden their net for me in a pit, which they have dug without cause for my life. Let destruction come upon him unexpectedly, and let his net that he has hidden catch himself. Into that very destruction let him fall. And my soul shall be joyful in the Lord. It shall rejoice in his salvation. All my bones shall say, Lord, who is like you? Delivering the poor from him who is too strong for him, yes, the poor and the needy from him who plunders him. Fierce witnesses rise up. They ask me things that I do not know. They reward me evil for good, to the sorrow of my soul. But as for me, when they were sick, my clothing was sackcloth. I humbled myself with fasting, and my prayer would return to my own heart. I paced about as though he were my friend or brother. I bowed down heavily as one who mourns for his mother. But in my adversity they rejoiced and gathered together. Attackers gathered against me, and I did not know it. They tore at me and did not cease. With ungodly mockers at feasts, they gnashed at me with their teeth. Lord, how long will you look on? Rescue me from their destructions, my precious life from the lions. I will give you thanks in the great assembly. I will praise you among many people. Let them not rejoice over me who are wrongfully my enemies, nor let them wink with the eye who hate me without a cause. For they do not speak peace, but they devise deceitful matters against the quiet ones in the land. They also open their mouth wide against me and said, Aha! Aha! Our eyes have seen it. This you have seen, O Lord. Do not keep silence. O Lord, do not be far from me. Stir up yourself and awake to my vindication, to my cause, my God and my Lord. Vindicate me, O Lord my God, according to your righteousness, and let them not rejoice over me. Let them not say in their hearts, Ah, so we would have it. Let them not say, We have swallowed him up. Let them be ashamed and brought to mutual confusion who rejoice at my hurt. Let them be clothed with shame and dishonor who exalt themselves against me. Let them shout for joy and be glad who favor my righteous cause, and let them say continually, Let the Lord be magnified. Who has the pleasure in the prosperity of his servant? And my tongue shall speak of your righteousness and of your praise all the day long. Psalm 36. An oracle within my heart concerning the transgression of the wicked. There is no fear of God before his eyes, for he flatters himself in his own eyes when he finds out his iniquity and when he hates. The words of his mouth are wickedness and deceit. He has ceased to be wise and to do good. He devises wickedness on his bed. He sets himself in a way that is not good. He does not abhor evil. Your mercy, O Lord, is in the heavens. Your faithfulness reaches to the clouds. Your righteousness is like the great mountains. Your judgments are a great deep. O Lord, you preserve man and beast. How precious is your loving kindness, O God! Therefore the children of men put their trust under the shadow of your wings. They are abundantly satisfied with the fullness of your house, and you give them drink from the river of your pleasures. For with you is the fountain of life. In your light we see light. O continue your loving kindness to those who know you, and your righteousness to the upright in heart. Let not the foot of pride come against me, and let not the hand of the wicked drive me away. There the workers of iniquity have fallen. They have been cast down and are not able to rise. Psalm 37. Do not fret because of evildoers, nor be envious of the workers of iniquity. For they shall soon be cut down like the grass, and wither as the green herb. Trust in the Lord and do good. Dwell in the land and feed on his faithfulness. Delight yourself also in the Lord, and he shall give you the desires of your heart. Commit your way to the Lord. Trust also in him, and he shall bring it to pass. He shall bring forth your righteousness as the light, and your justice as the noonday. Rest in the Lord, and wait patiently for him. Do not fret because of him who prospers in his way, because of the man who brings wicked schemes to pass. Cease from anger, and forsake wrath. Do not fret, it only causes harm. For evildoers shall be cut off, but those who wait on the Lord, they shall inherit the earth. For yet a little while, and the wicked shall be no more. Indeed, you will look carefully for his place, but it shall be no more. But the meek shall inherit the earth, and shall delight themselves in the abundance of peace. The wicked plots against the just, and gnashes at him with his teeth. The Lord laughs at him, for he sees that his day is coming. The wicked have drawn the sword, and have bent their bow, to cast down the poor and needy, to slay those who are of upright conduct. Their sword shall enter their own heart, and their bows shall be broken. A little that a righteous man has is better than the riches of many wicked. For the arms of the wicked shall be broken, but the Lord upholds the righteous. The Lord knows the days of the upright, and their inheritance shall be forever. They shall not be ashamed in the evil time, and in the days of famine they shall be satisfied. But the wicked shall perish, and the enemies of the Lord, like the splendor of the meadows, shall vanish into smoke. They shall vanish away. The wicked borrows and does not repay, but the righteous shows mercy and gives. For those blessed by him shall inherit the earth, but those cursed by him shall be cut off. The steps of a good man are ordered by the Lord, and he delights in his way. Though he fall, he shall not be utterly cast down. For the Lord upholds him with his hand. I have been young, and now am old, yet I have not seen the righteous forsaken, nor his descendants begging bread. He is ever merciful, and lends, and his descendants are blessed. Depart from evil, and do good, and dwell forevermore. For the Lord loves justice and does not forsake his saints. They are preserved forever. But the descendants of the wicked shall be cut off. The righteous shall inherit the land and dwell in it forever. The mouth of the righteous speaks wisdom, and his tongue talks of justice. The law of his God is in his heart. None of his steps shall slide. The wicked watches the righteous and seeks to slay him. The Lord will not leave him in his hand, nor condemn him when he is judged. Wait on the Lord and keep his way, and he shall exalt you to inherit the land. When the wicked are cut off, you shall see it. I have seen the wicked in great power, and spreading himself like a native green tree. Yet he passed away, and behold, he was no more. Indeed, I sought him, but he could not be found. Mark the blameless man, and observe the upright, for the future of that man is peace. But the transgressors shall be destroyed together. The future of the wicked shall be cut off. But the salvation of the righteous is from the Lord. He is their strength in the time of trouble, and the Lord shall help them and deliver them. He shall deliver them from the wicked and save them because they trust in him. Psalm 38. O Lord, do not rebuke me in your wrath, nor chasten me in your hot displeasure. For your arrows pierce me deeply, and your hand presses me down. There is no soundness in my flesh because of your anger, nor any health in my bones because of my sin. For my iniquities have gone over my head, like a heavy burden, they are too heavy for me. My wounds are foul and festering because of my foolishness. I am troubled, I am bowed down greatly, I go mourning all the day long. For my loins are full of inflammation, and there is no soundness in my flesh. I am feeble and severely broken. I groan because of the turmoil of my heart. Lord, all my desire is before you, and my sighing is not hidden from you. My heart pants, my strength fails me. As for the light of my eyes, it also has gone from me. My loved ones and my friends stand aloof from my plague, and my relatives stand afar off. Those also who seek my life lay snares for me. Those who seek my hurt speak of destruction and plan deception all the day long. But I, like a deaf man, do not hear, and I am like a mute who does not open his mouth. Thus I am like a man who does not hear, and in whose mouth is no response. For in you, O Lord, I hope. You will hear, O Lord my God. For I said, hear me, lest they rejoice over me, lest when my foot slips, they exalt themselves against me. For I am ready to fall, and my sorrow is continually before me. For I will declare my iniquity, I will be in anguish over my sin. But my enemies are vigorous, and they are strong, and those who hate me wrongfully have multiplied. Those also who render evil for good, they are my adversaries, because I follow what is good. Do not forsake me, O Lord, O my God. Be not far from me. Make haste to help me, O Lord, my salvation. Psalm 39. I said, I will guard my ways, lest I sin with my tongue. I will restrain my mouth with a muzzle, while the wicked are before me. I was mute with silence. I held my peace even from good, and my sorrow was stirred up. My heart was hot within me. While I was musing, the fire burned. Then I spoke with my tongue. Lord, make me to know my end, and what is the measure of my days, that I may know how frail I am. Indeed, you have made my days as handbreadths, and my age is as nothing before you. Certainly every man at his best state is but vapor. Surely every man walks about like a shadow. Surely they busy themselves in vain. He heaps up riches and does not know who will gather them. And now, Lord, what do I wait for? My hope is in you. Deliver me from all my transgressions. Do not make me the reproach of the foolish. I was mute. I did not open my mouth, because it was you who did it. Remove your plague from me. I am consumed by the blow of your hand. When with rebukes you correct man for iniquity, you make his beauty melt away like a moth. Surely every man is vapor, Selah. Hear my prayer, O Lord, and give ear to my cry. Do not be silent at my tears, for I am a stranger with you, a sojourner as all my fathers were. Remove your gaze from me, that I may regain strength, before I go away and am no more. Psalm 40. I waited patiently for the Lord, and he inclined to me and heard my cry. He also brought me up out of a horrible pit, out of the miry clay, and set my feet upon a rock, and established my steps. He has put a new song in my mouth, praise to our God. Many will see it and fear, and will trust in the Lord. Blessed is the man who makes the Lord his trust, and does not respect the proud, nor such as turn aside to lies. Many, O Lord my God, are your wonderful works which you have done, and your thoughts toward us cannot be recounted to you in order. If I would declare and speak of them, they are more than can be numbered. Sacrifice and offering you did not desire. My ears you have opened. Burnt offering and sin offering you did not require. Then I said, Behold, I come. In the scroll of the book it is written of me, I delight to do your will, O my God, and your law is within my heart. I have proclaimed the good news of righteousness in the great assembly. Indeed, I do not restrain my lips. O Lord, you yourself know. I have not hidden your righteousness within my heart. I have declared your faithfulness and your salvation. I have not concealed your loving kindness and your truth from the great assembly. Do not withhold your tender mercies from me, O Lord. Let your loving kindness and your truth continually preserve me. For innumerable evils have surrounded me. My iniquities have overtaken me, so that I am not able to look up. They are more than the hairs of my head. Therefore, my heart fails me. Be pleased, O Lord, to deliver me. O Lord, make haste to help me. Let them be ashamed and brought to mutual confusion who seek to destroy my life. Let them be driven backward and brought to dishonor who wish me evil. Let them be confounded because of their shame, who say to me, Aha, aha. Let all those who seek you rejoice and be glad in you. Let such as love your salvation say continually, The Lord be magnified. But I am poor and needy, yet the Lord thinks upon me. You are my help and my deliverer. Do not delay, O my God. Psalm 41. Blessed is he who considers the poor. The Lord will deliver him in time of trouble. The Lord will preserve him and keep him alive, and he will be blessed on the earth. You will not deliver him to the will of his enemies. The Lord will strengthen him on his bed of illness. You will sustain him on his sickbed. I said, Lord, be merciful to me. Heal my soul, for I have sinned against you. My enemies speak evil of me. When will he die and his name perish? And if he comes to see me, he speaks lies. His heart gathers iniquity to itself. When he goes out, he tells it. All who hate me whisper together against me. Against me they devise my hurt. An evil disease, they say, clings to him. And now that he lies down, he will rise up no more. Even my own familiar friend in whom I trusted, who ate my bread, has lifted up his heel against me. But you, O Lord, be merciful to me, and raise me up, that I may repay them. By this I know that you are well pleased with me, because my enemy does not triumph over me. As for me, you uphold me in my integrity, and set me before your face forever. Blessed be the Lord God of Israel, from everlasting to everlasting. Amen and amen. Psalm 42. As the deer pants for the water brooks, so pants my soul for you, O God. My soul thirsts for God, for the living God. When shall I come and appear before God? My tears have been my food day and night, while they continually say to me, Where is your God? When I remember these things, I pour out my soul within me. For I used to go with the multitude. I went with them to the house of God, with the voice of joy and praise, with a multitude that kept a pilgrim feast. Why are you cast down, O my soul? And why are you disquieted within me? Hope in God, for I shall yet praise him for the help of his countenance. O my God, my soul is cast down within me. Therefore I will remember you from the land of the Jordan and from the heights of Hermon, from the hill Mizar. Deep calls unto deep at the noise of your waterfalls. All your waves and billows have gone over me. The Lord will command his loving kindness in the daytime, and in the night his song shall be with me, a prayer to the God of my life. I will say to God, my rock, why have you forgotten me? Why do I go mourning because of the oppression of the enemy? As with a breaking of my bones, my enemies reproach me, while they say to me all day long, Where is your God? Why are you cast down, O my soul? And why are you disquieted within me? Hope in God, for I shall yet praise him, the help of my countenance and my God. Psalm 43. Vindicate me, O God, and plead my cause against an ungodly nation. O deliver me from the deceitful and unjust man. For you are the God of my strength. Why do you cast me off? Why do I go mourning because of the oppression of the enemy? O send out your light and your truth. Let them lead me. Let them bring me to your holy hill and to your tabernacle. Then I will go to the altar of God, to God my exceeding joy. And on the harp I will praise you, O God, my God. Why are you cast down, O my soul? And why are you disquieted within me? Hope in God, for I shall yet praise him, the help of my countenance and my God. Psalm 44. We have heard with our ears, O God, our fathers have told us, the deeds you did in their days, in days of old. You drove out the nations with your hand, but them you planted. You afflicted the peoples and cast them out, for they did not gain possession of the land by their own sword, nor did their own arm save them. But it was your right hand, your arm, and the light of your countenance, because you favored them. You are my king, O God. Command victories for Jacob. Through you we will push down our enemies. Through your name we will trample those who rise up against us. For I will not trust in my bow, nor shall my sword save me. But you have saved us from our enemies, and have put to shame those who hated us. In God we boast all day long, and praise your name forever. Selah. But you have cast us off and put us to shame, and you do not go out with our armies. You make us turn back from the enemy, and those who hate us have taken spoil for themselves. You have given us up like sheep intended for food, and have scattered us among the nations. You sell your people for next to nothing, and are not enriched by selling them. You make us a reproach to our neighbors, a scorn and a derision to those all around us. You make us a byword among the nations, a shaking of the head among the peoples. My dishonor is continually before me, and the shame of my face has covered me, because of the voice of him who reproaches and reviles, because of the enemy and the avenger. All this has come upon us, but we have not forgotten you, nor have we dealt falsely with your covenant. Our heart has not turned back, nor have our steps departed from your way. But you have severely broken us in the place of jackals, and covered us with the shadow of death. If we had forgotten the name of our God, or stretched out our hands to a foreign God, would not God search this out? For he knows the secrets of the heart. Yet for your sake we are killed all day long. We are accounted as sheep for the slaughter. Awake! Why do you sleep, O Lord? Arise! Do not cast us off forever. Why do you hide your face and forget our affliction and our oppression? For our soul is bowed down to the dust. Our body clings to the ground. Arise for our help and redeem us for your mercy's sake. Psalm 45. My heart is overflowing with a good theme. I recite my composition concerning the king. My tongue is the pen of a ready writer. You are fairer than the sons of men. Grace is poured upon your lips. Therefore God has blessed you forever. Gird your sword upon your thigh, O mighty one, with your glory and your majesty. And in your majesty ride prosperously because of truth, humility, and righteousness. And your right hand shall teach you awesome things. Your arrows are sharp in the heart of the king's enemies. The peoples fall under you. Your throne, O God, is forever and ever. A scepter of righteousness is the scepter of your kingdom. You love righteousness and hate wickedness. Therefore God, your God, has anointed you with the oil of gladness more than your companions. All your garments are scented with myrrh and aloes and cassia, out of the ivory palaces by which they have made you glad. King's daughters are among your honorable women. At your right hand stands the queen in gold from Ophir. Listen, O daughter, consider and incline your ear. Forget your own people also and your father's house. So the king will greatly desire your beauty, because he is your Lord. Worship him. And the daughter of Tyre will come with a gift. The rich among the people will seek your favor. The royal daughter is all glorious within the palace. Her clothing is woven with gold. She shall be brought to the king in robes of many colors. The virgins, her companions who follow her, shall be brought to you. With gladness and rejoicing they shall be brought. They shall enter the king's palace. Instead of your fathers shall be your sons, whom you shall make princes in all the earth. I will make your name to be remembered in all generations. Therefore the people shall praise you forever and ever. Psalm 46. God is our refuge and strength, a very present help in trouble. Therefore we will not fear, even though the earth be removed, and though the mountains be carried into the midst of the sea, though its waters roar and be troubled, though the mountains shake with its swelling, Selah. There is a river whose streams shall make glad the city of God, the holy place of the tabernacle of the Most High. God is in the midst of her. She shall not be moved. God shall help her just at the break of dawn. The nations raged, the kingdoms were moved. He uttered his voice, the earth melted. The Lord of hosts is with us. The God of Jacob is our refuge. Selah. Come, behold the works of the Lord. Who has made desolations in the earth? He makes war cease to the end of the earth. He breaks the bow and cuts the spear in two. He burns the chariot in the fire. Be still and know that I am God. I will be exalted among the nations. I will be exalted in the earth. The Lord of hosts is with us. The God of Jacob is our refuge. Selah. Psalm 47. O clap your hands, all you peoples. Shout to God with the voice of triumph. For the Lord Most High is awesome. He is a great king over all the earth. He will subdue the peoples under us and the nations under our feet. He will choose our inheritance for us. The excellence of Jacob, whom he loves. Selah. God has gone up with a shout, the Lord with the sound of a trumpet. Sing praises to God, sing praises. Sing praises to our King, sing praises. For God is the King of all the earth. Sing praises with understanding. God reigns over the nations. God sits on his holy throne. The princes of the people have gathered together, the people of the God of Abraham. For the shields of the earth belong to God. He is greatly exalted. Psalm 48. Great is the Lord, and greatly to be praised, in the city of our God, in his holy mountain. Beautiful in elevation, the joy of the whole earth is Mount Zion on the sides of the north, the city of the great king. God is in her palaces. He is known as her refuge. For behold, the kings assembled. They passed by together. They saw it, and so they marveled. They were troubled. They hastened away. Fear took hold of them there, and pain, as of a woman in birth pangs, as when you break the ships of Tarshish with an east wind. As we have heard, so we have seen. In the city of the Lord of hosts, in the city of our God, God will establish it forever. Selah. We have thought, O God, on your loving kindness in the midst of your temple. According to your name, O God, so is your praise to the ends of the earth. Your right hand is full of righteousness. Let Mount Zion rejoice. Let the daughters of Judah be glad because of your judgments. Walk about Zion and go all around her. Count her towers. Mark well her bulwarks. Consider her palaces, that you may tell it to the generation following. For this is God, our God, forever and ever. He will be our guide, even to death. Psalm 49. Hear this, all peoples. Give ear, all inhabitants of the world, both low and high, rich and poor together. My mouth shall speak wisdom, and the meditation of my heart shall give understanding. I will incline my ear to a proverb. I will disclose my dark saying on the harp. Why should I fear in the days of evil, when the iniquity at my heels surrounds me? Those who trust in their wealth and boast in the multitude of their riches, none of them can by any means redeem his brother, nor give to God a ransom for him. For the redemption of their souls is costly, and it shall cease forever, that he should continue to live eternally and not see the pit. For he sees wise men die, Likewise the fool and the senseless person perish, and leave their wealth to others. Their inner thought is that their houses will last forever, their dwelling places to all generations. They call their lands after their own names. Nevertheless, man, though in honor, does not remain. He is like the beasts that perish. This is the way of those who are foolish, and of their posterity who approve their sayings. Selah. Like sheep, they are laid in the grave. Death shall feed on them. The upright shall have dominion over them in the morning, and their beauty shall be consumed in the grave, far from their dwelling. But God will redeem my soul from the power of the grave, for he shall receive me, Selah. Do not be afraid when one becomes rich, when the glory of his house is increased. For when he dies, he shall carry nothing away. His glory shall not descend after him. Though, while he lives, he blesses himself. For men will praise you when you do well for yourself. He shall go to the generation of his fathers. They shall never see light. A man who is in honor, yet does not understand, is like the beasts that perish. Psalm 50. The Mighty One, God the Lord, has spoken and called the earth from the rising of the sun to its going down. Out of Zion, the perfection of beauty, God will shine forth. Our God shall come and shall not keep silent. A fire shall devour before him, and it shall be very tempestuous all around him. He shall call to the heavens from above and to the earth, that he may judge his people. Gather my saints together to me, those who have made a covenant with me by sacrifice. Let the heavens declare his righteousness, for God himself is judge. Selah. Hear, O my people, and I will speak. O Israel, and I will testify against you. I am God, your God. I will not rebuke you for your sacrifices or your burnt offerings, which are continually before me. I will not take a bull from your house, nor goats out of your folds. For every beast of the forest is mine, and the cattle on a thousand hills. I know all the birds of the mountains, and the wild beasts of the field are mine. If I were hungry, I would not tell you, for the world is mine, and all its fullness. Will I eat the flesh of bulls, or drink the blood of goats? Offer to God thanksgiving, and pay your vows to the Most High. Call upon me in the day of trouble. I will deliver you, and you shall glorify me. But to the wicked, God says, what right have you to declare my statutes, or take my covenant in your mouth? Seeing you hate instruction and cast my words behind you. When you saw a thief, you consented with him and have been a partaker with adulterers. You give your mouth to evil, and your tongue frames deceit. You sit and speak against your brother. You slander your own mother's son. These things you have done, and I kept silent. You thought that I was altogether like you, but I will rebuke you and set them in order before your eyes. Now consider this, you who forget God, lest I tear you in pieces, and there be none to deliver. Whoever offers praise glorifies me, And to him who orders his conduct aright, I will show the salvation of God.
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1: Francis Chan currently lives in Northern California. He's a pastor and an author, and he's involved in teaching and discipling the next generation of pastors and leaders. Today we continue his series, Crazy Love, and the message, I Will Fear No Evil, Part 1. Here's Francis Chan.
2: Today, and it didn't really hit me, but I'm preaching on being fearless, because that's what this verse in Psalm 23 talks about. You know, even though I walk through the valley of shadow of death, I'm going to fear no evil, because you're with me. You know, your rod, your staff, they comfort me. It's just this idea of I can be in the worst situation in the world, and I'm going to be fearless. Why? Because you're there. And it's amazing how, as I'm about to speak that, all these fears came to my mind just driving over here. I was scared to preach. I was scared. And one of the questions I asked myself, I've got this list of questions, these seven questions I ask myself before I speak. But one of the questions is, am I depending on the Holy Spirit's power or my own cleverness? And so I think to myself, okay, as I walk up there, is it because I got these notes that I just know are going to work? And this is one joke that you're going to love. You know, is it all this illustration or whatever else? Is it that? Or am I walking up there going, you know what? The spirit of him who raised Jesus from the dead is inside this body. That God is literally in me right now, and he is actually going to speak through me, and it's just this supernatural. Is that what I'm depending on? The fact that the Lord is really my shepherd, that I can walk in any situation and go, oh, okay, I'm about to speak to most of you who believe in the same God I do. What is there to fear? I'm about to share from his word that's so powerful, it's sharper than a two-edged sword. What is there to fear? And then if the spirit of him who raised Christ, took a dead body and caused him to rise from the grave, is now inside this body, there's nothing to be afraid of. This isn't a flesh and blood. Francis is going to try to manipulate your mind time. No, it's about God is going to speak through me. And he has some things to say. And if there's some of you that are struggling in your courage, and you're scared of so many things, and it's not the picture of what God wants us to show the world. He wants to show us a bunch of people that are like the psalmist in Psalm 23. And says, you know what? The Lord's my shepherd. He makes me lie down in these green pastures. He takes me beside still waters. He restores my soul. You know, he wants this picture of these people with absolute confidence, absolute peace, that even when we're facing the most dangerous place we could be, it's like, big deal. God's standing there with me. You know, I used to feel weird, like, you know, asking people to pray for me, but the crazy thing is, at the end of Ephesians 6, the Apostle Paul says, pray for me that I'd be able to preach boldly like I ought. Paul? Paul is preaching for bold, asking for boldness? The Apostle Paul. Was there anyone bolder? You know what I mean? Don't you just feel like an idiot next to Paul because of his boldness? And yet, what's he asking the people to do?

When you look in the book of Acts, they're constantly praying for boldness. You see the apostles when they come out of jail, you know, and this boldness for preaching Christ, what are the people praying for? They're praying for their boldness. You know, in Acts 4, verse 29, you know, in verse 29 of Acts 4, it says, "And now, Lord, look upon their threats and grant to your servants to continue to speak in your word with all boldness." And then verse 31, "When they prayed, the place in which they were gathered was shaken. And they were all filled with the Holy Spirit and continued to speak the word of God with all boldness." They prayed in this room. And what did they pray? What did the believers gather to pray for? They said, "God, give us courage. Make us bold. Make it so that when we go out there, I'm not scared to say, you know what? Jesus is Lord. He is the way and the truth and the life. And no one gets to the Father but through him. I know that's not a popular message, but God, give me the boldness to go out and speak that." And when they prayed, literally something happened. Like the room, like something literally shook. And then the people walked out because they were filled with the Spirit. And the result of that was they went out and they spoke up with boldness. And I see that so much in the early church, that even Paul prayed for that. And here we have Peter and John praying for that, and the early believers praying for that and receiving that. And it's interesting because earlier in that chapter, when Peter and John were preaching, it says in verse 13, "When they saw the boldness of Peter and John and perceived that they were uneducated common men, they were astonished." See, what the world saw, what people saw, was they saw these early believers going, "Man, look how bold they are." They were astonished by their boldness. When's the last time someone was astonished by your boldness? See, these people were astonished by the boldness when they recognized that they were ordinary, uneducated men. See, some of us are very educated in Scripture. And the world may be astonished by your knowledge of Scripture. Man, and that's great. I'm not knocking it. Man, I praise God, you're a student of the Word. But there's something about this boldness. See, I feel like I see a lot of the opposite now. I see a lot of people who know a lot of Scripture, and I'm astonished by their lack of boldness and their fear. And somehow, as a church, we've got to get back to being courageous. One more thing. Because, listen to this. Philippians 1, verse 27. Listen to what Paul says here. He says, "Only let your manner of life be worthy of the gospel of Christ, so that whether I come and see you or I'm absent, I may hear of you that you're standing firm in one spirit with one mind, striving side by side for the faith of the gospel, and not frightened in anything by your opponents. This is a clear sign to them of their destruction, but of your salvation, and that from God." See, that's the sign. Isn't that insane? That's the sign. When people see us fearless, then they're going to believe. That's why the early church was praying for boldness. That's why the people were suddenly astonished. Like, why are they so bold? Why are they so confident? And Paul's saying here, he goes, look, when people, you know when the world's going to believe? When we're united, just like Jesus said, right? You know, they're going to believe when they see us united, then the world's going to see and they're going to believe that Jesus came. And here he says, this is a clear sign when you guys are striving side by side for this gospel, for this good news. When they see an army of people that go, you know what, we believe this thing. We are together on this. We've got our difference. We could care less. We're striving together side by side for this gospel, and we're not afraid of anything. And when they see that, wow, they're not afraid of anything, then they're going to go, okay, they're saved and we're in trouble. That's what Paul says. Here's the clear sign. A bunch of people who call themselves followers of Jesus, who are so secure in this shepherd that's leading them, that they're striving side by side and they go through some of the most difficult things in life, but they're fearless, and people are going to go, okay, they're right. I need to repent. I need to change because I just experienced the real thing.
And so this is no small topic that we're talking about. And there's no surprise why Satan would want to keep us in our fear, in our lack of confidence, wondering if God's going to come through, rather than walking side by side boldly.

0: fearless, because when we do that, then Satan is in trouble. The unbelievers are going to believe. How many of you guys grew up in church? Like went to Sunday school? Okay. Okay, a lot of you. What were some of your favorite stories that you learned when you were a kid in Sunday school? David and Goliath, okay, all around, perfect. That was every other week, is either David and Goliath or Jonah. And but what else? David and Goliath? Daniel and the lions, then. Wasn't that a great one? Because sometimes they'd have the pictures and, you know, of the lions, and their mouths are shut, and some of them had angels holding them or whatever else. What else? Parting of the Red Sea. Yeah, and then the drowning of all the army afterwards. It's like, yeah. The fish and the bread. The fish and the bread, yes. Yeah, just the multiplying of that. That's right. What else do you remember? What other stories? Shadrach, Meshach, and Abednego in that fiery furnace. Didn't you love that story? Where they just throw them in that fire and someone else is with them there and they come out. They don't even smell like smoke. What else? Crucifixion, the resurrection, the empty tomb, the book of Revelation, the whole book of Revelation. Wow. Think about all of those stories, okay? Don't you remember walking out of Sunday school and you were just like, my God can do anything. Remember that? That's what you were in awe of as a kid. It was like, wow, you know, my God can do anything. And something I've just noticed is I feel like our teaching changes as we grow up. And I'll even confess that there are times when I just felt like, okay, those were the kid's stories. Those were the stories that we learned as a kid. And now that people are older, as a pastor, I'm not going to preach those messages. Like, I'm really going to get up and preach about Daniel and the lion's den and Jonah and the, you know. There was almost like a silliness because, well, we're more educated now. And so when we were kids, we're like, wow, you know, David slew that giant. Then as we grow up and go to church, go, wow, he really mastered the Greek, you know, and do you see how he went to the imperative? And, you know, it's like, what are we doing? Do we still believe that those things happen? Do we still believe that Elijah called down fire from heaven and that it literally happened? And when's the last time you dwelt on that and believed on that? See, my favorite verse in the Bible is James 5:17, where it says, Elijah was a man just like us. It's my favorite verse. Elijah was a man just like us. I think the ESV says Elijah was a man with a nature just like ours. I love that verse because it's saying Elijah was just a person. He was a human being. David, all these people we just mentioned, Daniel, Noah, Moses, they were all just people. Elijah, who calls down fire from heaven and, you know, wipes out the prophets of Baal, that whole, he was just a person. He was a man just like us, but he prayed earnestly. And here's the thing is, as you get older, people, I'm not trying to complain about, oh, you know, I'm not one. I love the church. I love the people. But I got to say, sometimes the very people that attend our gatherings are causing us to not believe anymore. They're saying, no, think more responsibly. You know, hey, you know, they almost want to take away our faith. And we're not encouraged. When we get together, we were supposed to encourage one another to love and good deeds. We're supposed to encourage each other with these stories of the past. Go, man, look what he did. There's no difference in you. But so often we can come to these places and almost feel discouraged. We may come believing God wants to do great things, huge things. And sometimes people squash that and go, well, I don't know. I don't know if God, you know, can really do that now. I don't know if he's really. Let's be very careful with our words, because so often I've just had this childlike faith where I just believe God was going to do something great through me. And then I just hear everyone going, no, no, no, no, no. And you just fight and fight and fight. And you go, no, no, no. I don't believe you. I'm not going to listen to you. I know what my God has done in the past. And to somehow to hold on to that. Because the early church, they encouraged one another. They gave encouraged one another. They gave courage to one another and saying, you know what? You can do this. You can do this. Because I've been in so many circles where you're almost made to feel feel dumb, you know, like, because you don't know the Bible well enough. And I was talking with my elders about this about a year or two ago. We talked about, remember when we were first believers and you just believed you could do anything and you start sharing with your friends and whatever else. But then it's almost like people say, well, you don't know enough yet. So, you know what, maybe you, let's pull you out of the world and let's get you in these studies and help you to learn more about, and those are all good things, you know, but let's keep them out there, you know, but we want to protect you and say, okay, don't say anything because you just preached a lot of heresy. So just come back, wait till you really get it down. And then the more you study, the more you realize how little you know, right? And so then you go to Bible college and you meet people who know way more than you. Then you go to seminary and you're learning and you get a little cocky and you start feeling like you know it all. And then a month later, you know, you forget everything. And then you remember all the people that knew so much. And it's almost like you get more discouraged and feel more inadequate because you're just going, oh yeah, maybe I'm not the guy for this. Maybe I'm not the woman for this job. Maybe I don't know enough. I'm not gifted like him. I don't have leadership gifts like him. I don't have that compassionate spirit. Like, there's all these things that almost weigh you down. And I have to remind myself, oh, wait a second. Elijah was a man just like me. See, if you don't believe that verse and you still look at David or Moses like they were some sort of superhuman being that's beyond you, come on, admit it. Don't you look at some of these people and you put them on a different level than you. You're not put yourself next to Elijah, a prophet of God. Do you really believe that you are the same as a Noah or a Moses or a Peter or a Paul? See, I got to fight to believe that. Because the Bible tells me that's true, that Elijah was a man just like me. We got to stop believing these lies, you guys, that there was something special about them. Because the Bible tells us they had a nature just like ours, but they prayed and they believed. They prayed earnestly and they believed in this God that they prayed to. And we need to get back to that childlike faith and say, no, I'm no different from Daniel or Shadrach or Meshach and Abednego. If anything, I could argue that I've got something on them with the coming of the Holy Spirit at Pentecost, that there was something different there. So why am I not walking around with a boldness, a greater boldness than they walked with? And see, that's why Psalm 23 was so beautiful to me. I'll confess to you, I've never preached Psalm 23. Today was my first day preaching for 20 years. Never preached Psalm 23. I just figure, that's the trendy psalm. Everyone's preached it. Everyone knows it. You hear it so many times. Why am I going to be repetitive? And so when I was asked to teach it, you know, a few weeks ago, I just started reading it, memorized it for the first time in my life, and just started meditating it on the last few weeks. And it is no coincidence at all that God's having me preach Psalm 23. It has just raised my confidence level, my peace level, because it's I know I'm supposed to focus on verse 4, but the entirety of the psalm, there's just something beautiful about it. And I want to be careful not to tear it apart too much, because sometimes we can just exegete the beauty out of something. And I want to be careful with Psalm 23. Because there is such a beauty to the poetry in Psalm 23. You know, it's just like, wow, this really flows, the imagery. And just, there's an overall just absolute peace and confidence in the writer. He's just going, you know, God, Yahweh, the creator of the universe, the most powerful being in existence is my shepherd. Think about that. So what more do I want from that? He leads me. He makes me lie down in these green pastures. He leads me beside still. God, this is God, remember? Yahweh is my shepherd. And he takes me to this. He himself restores my soul. When everyone else is beating me up, whatever, it just doesn't even matter anymore. Because God himself is restoring my soul. And he leads me down these paths of righteousness. He leads me to the right way. He leads me to these paths of righteousness all for his name's sake. And he goes, even if I walk in the valley of the shadow of death, and that was a literal place. This is a literal place. It was like this, picture this deep ravine with these cliffs. Okay? And picture just these ferocious just animals, you know, predators, just looking down as you're walking through this ravine by yourself. You're walking through this ravine, and not only that, but the way I understand it, there were even people who would hide there and attack. And so you got people, you got animals, you got everything is against you. Can you imagine what it would feel like to walk through something like that? To walk through a jungle knowing that you've got all these eyes on you and all these predators on you. And it's just this picture of this man going, you go, you know, even if I walk through there, you guys know what I'm talking about. If I walk through that strip over there, that valley, the shadow of death, I'm not really afraid of anything. Why? Because he's with me. My shepherd's with me, and his rod, I see that staff in his hand, and I go, no one's going to mess with him. No one's going to hurt him. Because, you know, so I'm not afraid of that. Even if my enemies show up, what if all my enemies show up? You know what? My shepherd, he'll prepare a little table for me. I'll just sit there and eat. You know, he'll massage my shoulders, anoint my head with oil, fill my cup till it overflows. I got nothing to be afraid of. All because of him. Okay, it's nothing about himself. He doesn't go, if I walk through the valley of shadow of death, I don't care because I know, you know, some jujitsu. I got a knife, got this gun, I got this, I got that. There's nothing about that. It's just all this comfort. He goes, man, because this one who's with me, I can have enemies attacking me. And I would just sit there drinking, just mocking. You know, just like Elijah on that mountain, like, hey, where's your God? He just fearless. And he goes, and so I know goodness and mercy, they're going to follow me all the days of my life, and then I'm going to dwell in the house of the Lord forever. And it's just like, oh, you know, just this peace. I mean, are you walking like that? Is that you? I've been dwelling on that for the last couple of weeks. I'm going, God, thank you. Thank you. I have so needed this, and I want this, and I want this. I got to be fearless again. I got to just walk and wherever. And I'm tired of people saying, but what if, what if, what if? And I go, no, it doesn't matter. Nothing can hurt me. Even if I walk in, what do you mean, what if? If that happens, then God will come through again. And he'll come through again, and he'll come through again. His rod and his staff, they comfort me. See, we get to this point where when you fear this God and all of his power and all of his majesty, you start finding comfort in that power, right? You know, at first it's like, wait, there's this almighty being. That's intense. You know, he can do anything. Like he could just, he's the one that's letting me breathe right now. He could just have me collapse. He could do this. He could do that. And there's just this fear of this almighty. That's why some people don't want to believe in him. It's like, when I want to believe in a God that great, that has complete sovereignty over me, but then once you understand his power and once you have a relationship, you're so grateful for his power. Because then you go, wait, if that God's for me, who can be against me? And I could walk through the valley of shadow of death and I'll fear no evil. Because of his rod, his staff, it brings me comfort. The very thing I used to fear is now my greatest security. It's just this wonderful picture, and I got to say, are you still believing that way? Do you have that simple childlike faith? See, because what we like to do is we try to protect ourselves from ever having to go through the valley of the shadow of death. But here's what I was thinking about this morning. If Jesus really is your shepherd, imagine if Almighty God, you could see him right here physically walking with you. And let's put ourselves in that scenario. Wouldn't you kind of want to go through the valley of the shadow of death just to see what he does? Right? I mean, wouldn't you want to go to that place and just to see? I want to see what happens when these bears come. I want to see. You just, because you have this complete confidence, it's exciting. There's a thrill about it. And what we try to do sometimes is set our lives up so that even if God did lead, you know, we're okay if he leads us beside still waters. We're okay when he makes us lie down in green pastures. But what about when he leads us here through the valley of the shadow of death? There ought to be this side that's actually excited about it. I'm going, okay, this is going to be cool. I'm going to see God come through in some ways where he wasn't coming through. I'm going to see this other side of the shepherd that I didn't see by the still waters. You know, like that was cool. But Get me in that valley of the shadow of death. And what Satan's done is he's created this fear in us to where we set up our lives, our worlds, where there's times in your life when you know God has called you to do something radical, and he's leading you to these different places, and you'll let people talk you out of it. See, because a responsible person would say, don't ever go through the valley of the shadow of death. Don't let your shepherd lead you there. Why would you do that? The wise thing, being a good steward, is staying away from the valley of the shadow of death. I mean, what responsible person would ever go there? And yet here's this sheep going, no, I'll go through. I'm fearless because he's with me. He led me beside the green pastures, and now he's leading me here. He's fine. It's actually going to be exciting to see how he comes through for me. Do you still have that faith in your life? Because I lost it for a while. If I'm perfectly honest with you, I started to lose it. I started to listen to people. And so, again, the psalm, I mean, I can't tell you how many times I would just meditate on it and I would just start crying because I'm just going, God, that's right. You are the one. You took me through all of that. Why am I doubting now? After all these years of you leading me and taking me through impossible situations, now I'm going to doubt? You know, because now I'm going to question my intelligence. Now I'm going to question my leadership ability. Now I'm going to look in the mirror and go, well, no, I'm not the person for the job. Look, we can all look in the mirror and get depressed, right? You can just look and go, oh, man, I can't do this. I can't do that. And I start doing this human pity party thing and letting people explain what I couldn't do and why I wasn't good enough to do this or why I wasn't intelligent enough for this. And you start looking at your past and going, yeah, I never really was that gifted. You know, for me, honestly, I start thinking, yeah, my mind doesn't work that well. I wasn't like that brilliant Asian kid. You know, I was the one they made fun of. Ha ha, you only 3.8. Oh, you know, and so, you start going, oh, you know, why me, God? Don't choose me. And I just had the revelation the other day that I was just sounding exactly like Moses. Remember when God called Moses? And Moses goes, no, no, no, not me. Take Aaron. Take, you know, right? He goes, send Aaron. He's so much better, so much better, so much better. And so God says, okay, fine. Take Aaron with you. What happened with Aaron? Remember when Moses went up on the mountain and they left the people with Aaron? You know? And remember when Moses said, I don't speak well, and God says, who made your mouth? You saying I screwed up when I made your mouth? That's a very heavy thought right there. Because we think we're being humble and, well, I'm just putting myself down. No, you're putting your creator down. You're saying, well, God, you didn't make my mind right for this task. You didn't make my lips move just the way they should. Somehow you screwed up in this. And it was really good for me just going, wait a second, God, you've always been there with me. I shouldn't be standing in front of you guys right now teaching the word of God. I shouldn't be doing any of the things that I'm doing. I shouldn't have this wonderful God-fearing family. This doesn't make any sense. No one should be listening. There should be no power when I speak. But God just did this thing. He says, I've been your shepherd. Why are you being afraid now? Remember all through time, and here's some of the stuff I didn't share for service. Because I thought, well, I feel weird saying some of it, but it's boasting about my God. But people always doubted my God. I mean, I remember when we got married, my wife and I, and we were going to start this church, you know, this little gathering, and people were like, you know, I remember one of the first weeks, someone even said to me, Francis, you know, no one comes here because of you. You know, no one cares to hear you. We're here because we're, you know, it's our friends and everything else. So just understand that. It's like, oh, okay, all right. You know, I just, you know, it's just from day one. But I remember even, you know, and here's the thing, and this is about my God. I remember the money thing. you know, at first just going, no, I don't want to take any money from the church. And people just kept saying, no, I'm going, don't worry, my God will come through for me. You know, and then we started taking this little salary and everyone's like, no, you should take a bigger salary. You know what? You know, I go, you know what? I'm going to be okay with this. God's going to be okay. And everyone in my face going, look, that's not fair to your kids. They'll never get to go to college or whatever else. And we're like, no, you know what? If we lived off of 36 grand, we can live off 36 grand next year. You know, until, let's just see what God does. Let's see what happens. And then, you know, everything, you know, refrigerator breaks down. And suddenly that day someone will go, hey, I got a fridge. You know, do you need it? I accidentally bought two, you know, or whatever, you know, it's just crazy, you know, things. I could tell you story after story after story when everyone says, oh, that's so dumb. That's so dumb. And I'm going, man, but people are in need overseas. I mean, they're dying today. Like someone's just trying to look for clean water. How can I justify this or this or this? I would just trust me. They'll be okay. And they're like, well, your kids in the future, and you got to worry about them. I go, no, don't worry. You know, they'll get a scholarship, something, you know, something will happen. Money will come through. I just got to worry about today. And I got to worry about the kingdom today, you know, and seek that first. And you know what? If that person's dying today, why am I worried about myself? What'll be like 30 years from now? I got to think about now, and I got to trust this kingdom thing's going to work. And just as things start happening, just in faith and giving, it was always just shut down. It was always like, don't do that, don't do that. When I came back from Africa and I just saw the need, and it's like, oh, I just want to help them. You know, just sell the house and let's just move in this little place. And it was like, oh, you can't do that, you know, to your kids. And that was the greatest time of our lives, you know? And then it's just, and then as we gave more and more, I remember one year just going, gosh, do I feel like you're saying you want me to give $50,000 this year, you know, to the church? And I'm going, I don't even make $50,000. But let's just see what happens. And sure enough, these things just started happening and money started coming. I'm going, no way. We gave away 50 grand. I think I made that last year and I gave that away this year. This is insane. I feel like he wants me to give 100,000 this next year, you know? And suddenly things start happening and wow, we were able to give away $100,000. It's like, are you kidding me? And then it was like, oh, no, no, no, no, no, no, no. I really believe that he wanted me to give away $1 million this last year, and we did. So, you know, when we gave over the royalties, again, you know, it was like, wow, we just gave away everything, you know, it was $1 million, and it's still going and everything else. And what do people say? You know what? That wasn't smart. That wasn't wise. You should have taken some and locked it away in case of emergency. And I would just go, so you're saying what's happening in Ethiopia isn't an emergency? What's happening in Thailand's not an emergency? What's happening in Haiti? That's not an emergency is only if it affects you and your kids. But these other, who cares about Africans or the Indians or the, you know, the people in the Haitians? That's not an emergency. Emergency is you and your family. And that's just silly to just give and care or whatever. And it's people just constantly, it's like, okay, did you make $1 million this year? Did your income 10 times from last year by living responsibly? And don't you go living by faith. I go, no. I'm done with it. I want to just stand here and brag about my God who's come through for me ever since day one from believing him like a little kid. Going, man, I can give every single thing away. I can take my family anywhere. I can take them through the valley of the shadow of death. You know what? In October, we're going to India. We're going to Thailand. We're going to China. We're going to wherever. And you know, my God's going to be with me. And we can give and do anything. And I'm tired of people telling me, oh, no. Now you got to be responsible. Now you got to be responsible because you're older and you got to be more. You got kids now. You got four kids. You got this. You got that. No, I've got the same shepherd. Believe what the Lord wants is for us to go back to our childlike faith and to walk around and saying, you know what? My God's with me. And when we start living like that again and going, I could care less about the economy. Big deal. I'll eat beans and rice and wow, big deal. You know, my God's with me. That's the way most people live in the world anyways. So what, I might get killed? Ooh, real scary. Please don't make me go to heaven. The Bible says when we start living like this again and we strive side by side for the sake of this gospel we believe in and this hope where the sting of death is gone, And my God is a mighty, is an awesome God. And believing that I can walk through anywhere and any enemy can attack me and I'll just be sitting there having dinner. I just really don't fear anymore. And as we as believers get together, let's be careful with our words. Not to discourage. I mean, I understand there are times when we make foolish mistakes and we do things out of the wrong heart that isn't really for the kingdom. They're just foolish choices. I'm not saying God rescues you from that. I'm saying when you seek first his kingdom and you're really praying and saying, God, I think you want me to do this for your kingdom and for your glory's sake. And I think you're leading me through this valley. Then you go and you go with all confidence. But I believe there's people in this room that have been talked out of things that God wanted you to do. You've been talked out of giving that God wants you to do, serving that God wants you to do, maybe just taking some risks, maybe absolutely changing your life, you know, and people will start throwing phrases at you, usually starting with what if, you know? Well, what if this happens? What if that happens? And the whole point of Psalm 23 is nothing can happen to me outside the sovereignty of God. The only what if I'm concerned about is what if I die today and stand before God? And he goes, man, look at all these great things you could have done. But you were too scared. You didn't trust me. Even though I took you through so many valleys in life, there came a point where you started playing it safe. It's like, no, God, I want to do this. I want to do this for the rest of my life. I want to follow you. I want to take some risks. And so some of you, you know what I'm talking about, that faith is right there, but Satan's trying to attack it. People are trying to attack it. And I'm just thinking, gosh, what would my life be like if I never took steps of faith? Where would my faith be? It's like the greatest things in my life were the times when I just went for it and said, no, this is for the kingdom and watch what my God does. And now I can stand here today and just boast and go, look at what my God does. And understand, in no way is this a health, wealth thing. It's actually the opposite. It's like, no, look how rich I am in Christ, that I could take $1 million and go, I don't even care. You can have it. You know, give that away. It's just because the Lord's my shepherd. I don't need any more. What else do I want? Just give me everything I ever wanted. And I don't know if you have that in Jesus, if Jesus really is that treasure to you. But, you know, even these last few months, it's just been more and more in me where God's just become my treasure more than ever. Where I go, God, you're the one that took me all through my life, all through my childhood. Let me just look back and see all the valleys you took me through. You're my treasure, and I can't wait to be with you forever. I can't wait to dwell in your house forever. And I'm sorry if people diverted my attention to other things. I'm happy today because he's my shepherd, and my God can shut the mouths of the lions. And if that's what he needs to do for me, he'll do it. And if he chooses to take me home, even better, because to depart and to be with Christ is even better. And so I just want to live fearlessly, and I want to be with other believers who encourage me to live that way. Live wisely, but live with faith, and live courageously. And so that's been my prayer for you and for this service, that we'd walk out of here and go, there's really nothing to fear. The early believers lived that way. All the saints in the past lived that way, and we can do that too, because Elijah was a man just like us. Have faith in your forgiveness. Don't try to make God like your other friends who haven't forgiven you for things that you've done and still hold things against you. Trust in the body and blood of Jesus Christ, that he really did die for you and really does forgive you of everything and calls you to be his child, one of his own. Because as we read about the shepherd, you want to be on the right side of his staff, you know? And it's a great, wonderful, comforting thing. And if today you've got some doubts, you've got some questions, you go, gosh, I don't have that comfort in Jesus. I'm fearful the rest of my life, whatever. I don't know that he really did die on that cross for me. I'm not sure about his resurrection or whatever it may be. You're just, maybe God's about to lead you somewhere and you've let people talk you out of it and you just need prayer for courage. Hey, we can't walk around as weak, insecure, scared people. Ooh, I don't know if I could disciple someone. I don't know if I can talk to my neighbor. I don't know if I could actually lead someone to the Lord. I don't know if I could counsel them. I don't know if I could really love my wife the way Christ loved the church. That's exactly the way Satan wants you to think. And I'm not losing on that one. I want to strive side by side with an army that is not afraid in any way of our opponents. And then the world's going to believe, okay, you guys have the truth, because I've never seen boldness like that before. So let me pray for us once again. Father, I want to live my life with more boldness at the end than when I started, God. I want to be bolder than ever. I just want to feel your spirit. I want to experience him. I want to believe that you can do anything through me. I don't want any of the critics, anyone to talk me down. I don't want Satan, any of his thoughts in my head. I just want to charge forward, God. It's the times of faith where I saw you. You walked with me. You did everything. And God, I want that for this whole church. I want all of us. God, whatever steps of faith, we don't want to look back at the glory days and remember when you did that one thing in our lives. We want to boast about the future too and know that you're going to lead us through even more. God, help us just brag. Help us to brag about you, boast about you and all the things you did in our lives, and then walk with confidence. Encourage our brothers and sisters to walk with that confidence that our God can do anything, God. God, forgive us, Lord, for walking away from those stories we learned when we were kids and thinking we're too mature now or beyond those things, God. You shut the mouths of those lions. You caused Shadrach, Meshach. I don't even know how in the world you did that. To have them walk around down there and nothing happened to them. God, I believe that. I believe that Jesus literally rose from the grave and is listening right now. God, we believe these things again, Lord. And so don't, I just pray that you protect these. Protect your sheep, Lord. Don't let the enemy tell us anything different. And we cast all those thoughts aside and believe in our great God. And may we walk joyfully through the valley, the shadow of death, fearing no evil, instead being excited to see how you're going to come through for us. In Jesus' name, amen.
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0: That was Danny Gokey and Mandisa encouraging us to take hope in our God and the forgiveness he's provided for us through Christ, of course, and to tell somebody about the hope that they desperately need. So let's not be afraid to talk with our coworkers, our friends. Go tell them about hope in Christ. As we press forward with our evening now on Pilgrim Radio, I'm Spencer Dahlke, joining you for the next few hours as we turn now to Jason Gray and more music like him on the way this hour, singing As I Am.
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3: Grab your Bible with me now and turn to 1 Peter chapter 4. 1 Peter chapter 4. We're going to carry on walking through this incredible letter. Remember that last week we talked about Peter encouraging these Christians who are again suffering for their faith that, hey, remember that Christ also suffered for you. Suffered for your sins to bring you to God. And I think it's, again, remember that you have a hope beyond this life when you are enduring suffering. But I think it's also that, man, the fact that you have hope beyond this life is because Jesus first suffered for you. And so he encourages them. And then this week we're going to see in chapter 4, he's going to say, therefore, as Christ suffered, have the same mindset that he had as you endure suffering. And so this week, what I'm going to do is really divide up this text that we're going to read into two parts. Basically, it's Christ-like mindset and then a Christ-like lifestyle. So think like Jesus, overflowing to live like Jesus. And really, truly, the way that we think, our mindset, our perspective, our worldview, it greatly impacts and shapes the way that we live our life. And that's what we're going to see here in 1 Peter chapter 4. So let's read beginning in verse 1. Since therefore Christ suffered in the flesh, arm yourselves with the same way of thinking. For whoever has suffered in the flesh has ceased from sin, so as to live for the rest of the time in the flesh, no longer for human passions, but for the will of God. For the time that is past suffices for doing what the Gentiles want to do, living in sensuality, passions, drunkenness, orgies, drinking parties, and lawless idolatry. With respect to this, they are surprised when you do not join them in the same flood of debauchery, and they malign you. But they will give account to him who is ready to judge the living and the dead. For this is why the gospel was preached even to those who are dead, that though judged in the flesh the way people are, they might live in the spirit the way God does. The end of all things is at hand. Therefore, be self-controlled and sober-minded for the sake of your prayers. Above all, keep loving one another earnestly. Since love covers a multitude of sins, show hospitality to one another without grumbling. As each has received a gift, use it to serve one another as good stewards of God's varied grace. Whoever speaks is one who speaks oracles of God. Whoever serves as one who serves by the strength that God supplies, in order that in everything God may be glorified through Jesus Christ. To him belong glory and dominion forever and ever. So let's start first with thinking like Jesus, a Christ-like mindset. Verse 1, since therefore Christ suffered in the flesh, he says, arm yourselves with the same way of thinking. Okay? So first of all, I want us to see that he's been talking a lot about our union with Christ, that we are identified and we are united with Jesus, that Christians suffer with Christ.

is again an overflow of our union with Jesus. We so intimately have united with Christ that, again, we ought to have that same mindset. Remember Paul's understanding of union with Christ. It comes so much in his writing that we believe into Jesus. We don't just believe in Jesus, we believe into him. We are united with him. You think of, you know, Paul used to be Saul, and on his way to Damascus to hunt down Christians, he meets Christ face to face in a blinding light. Jesus cries out to him, "Saul, Saul, why do you persecute me?" And so Paul, from the very beginning of his Christian walk, understood that to persecute Christians is essentially to persecute Jesus. That's how united Jesus is with his followers, right? And so, of course, that bleeds into his teaching, that we are that united with Christ. And so you see this in Philippians 2, that Paul says, "Have this mind among yourselves, which is yours in Christ Jesus." Because you are in Christ Jesus, you have this mind. And what is the mind? He says, "Who did not count equality with God a thing to be grasped, but he emptied himself and became a servant." In other words, the way that you are serving others and putting them before yourself is by taking up, if you will, the mind that you have in Christ. So it's through our union with Jesus that we have this way of thinking. But also I want us to see that there's a battle in our mind, the battle of the mind to submit to Christ and his ways over the lies of the world. I think so much of the Christian life is about that battle. In 2 Corinthians 10, Paul says, "For though we walk in the flesh, we're not waging war according to the flesh. For the weapons of our warfare are not of the flesh, but have divine power to destroy strongholds." And then he says this, look, "We destroy arguments and every lofty opinion raised against the knowledge of God to take every thought captive to obey Christ." What a beautiful language that he even uses there. In other words, Christian, you are going to get bombarded by lies from the enemy, from the world, lofty opinions and arguments that come against the knowledge of God. And you're to take every thought that comes into your mind captive and bring it into obedience to Christ. Submit it to Christ. And where it doesn't line up with the will of Jesus, we're to cast it out, right? And so it's this striving after giving your mind over to the things of Jesus. And what is the mind of Christ? He goes on to say, "For whoever has suffered in the flesh has ceased from sin." What is that about? Real fast. Let's dive into this a little bit. Some say, oh, that's referring to Jesus. Not that he was sinless and he ceased from sin. Not that he was sinful and then ceased from sin. Jesus never sinned, right? But some say that he's talking about Jesus' suffering on the cross has put an end to the power of sin over our lives. I think that's highly unlikely, because whoever has suffered in the flesh, that seems too broad to be referring to Jesus. I think it's referring to the believer. The Christian who has suffered in the flesh, meaning we have again identified with Christ, we've become one with him through faith, we even suffer with him, that Christian has ceased from sin doesn't mean that Christians are sinless. We still struggle and fight sin, but it means that sin doesn't have a power over us, doesn't have dominion over us. It's like what Paul teaches in Romans 6, when he says, "Our old self was crucified with Christ in order that the body of sin might be brought to nothing, so that we would no longer be enslaved to sin." And so I think what Peter is getting at here is the Christian that is identified with Christ through faith, that is joyfully enduring suffering for the sake of Christ, is showing by that joyful suffering that he is not enslaved to his pleasures, to just running after sin in his life, right? That he has ceased from sin in that sense. Obviously, someone who is embracing the suffering of Christ is not running after just whatever pleases their flesh. And so there's this constant battle to take up the mind of Christ and to reject the things of the flesh. Paul speaks about this in Romans chapter 8. He says, "For those who live according

0: to the flesh, set their minds on the things of the flesh. Again, it's a battle of our mind. But those who live according to the Spirit set their minds on the things of the Spirit. For to set the mind on the flesh is death, but to set the mind on the Spirit is life and peace. For the mind that is set on the flesh is hostile to God. It does not submit to God's law. It cannot. And those who are in the flesh cannot please God. You, however, are not in the flesh, but in the Spirit. Christian, you've been given the mind of Christ. You've been given the Spirit of Christ. And he's saying, give your mind over to the things of Christ. And take every lie that comes captive and bring it to the obedience of Christ. And when you do, you're going to see verse 2, you will pursue God's will over the passions of the world. Look at verse 2. Those who, again, are walking with Christ in union, suffering with him, they live for the rest of the time in the flesh, no longer for human passions, but for the will of God. So having that mindset allows us to not want to pursue the things of the world, but to pursue the will of God. This was one of my favorite verses to preach whenever I had an itinerant ministry. I would speak a lot to young people, to youth, to college students, to singles who are always wrestling about what is God's will for my life. And usually we Christians, when we wrestle with God's will, we only think about the surface things, let's say, the things that, I'm not saying they're not important to us, but things that we don't know yet, haven't been revealed, who I'm going to marry, where I'm going to live, what my job is going to be. And we wrestle and we are just so consumed with those things. We ought to pray for those things that God would guide us in those. But there are, this is what I would say from this text to a lot of young people throughout my speaking ministry. But I said, listen, young person, there's so much that has been revealed in God's word that is so clear. And I would take him to passages that literally said, this is God's will for you. But those passages have much more to do with who you're becoming, like Christ, than they do with who you're going to marry, where you're going to live. And so I say, man, focus on what has been revealed. And trust God to reveal in his time that which hasn't yet been revealed. And so what is God's will? And I believe as you study scripture, it's to know Christ, Christian, to become like him, right? Remember, we saw this last week in Romans 8 when Paul says that God works everything ultimately towards good for those who are called. And we said, well, what is the good that he is after? You say, I'm a Christian. God works everything, both good and bad, towards good. Well, you got to define good, and he defines it. He says his will is that all would be conformed to the image of his son. And you see, when you have that as the good in mind, then you see that even good and bad, even suffering plays a role towards that end, to make you more like Jesus. And so, friend, pursue the will of God. Look, at, for instance, in 2 Peter 3, that God's will is that we would repent and turn to him, that we would know him. God's will is that we would walk in his Spirit and be filled in this with his Spirit. Ephesians 5. Ephesians 5 also says that God's will is that we'd be thankful in all things, right? 1 Thessalonians 4:3, this is the will of God, your sanctification, that you abstain from sexual immorality. I mean, you may not know who your wife or your husband is, but you do know this. God's will is that you would be sanctified, that you would abstain from immorality, and that you would pursue holiness. God's will is that you'd be willing to suffer, 1 Peter 4:19, Philippians 1:29. I can go on, but the point is this. Pursue the will of God, which I would say ultimately is your becoming like his son. And so when you have the mindset, you have that same, the right pursuit. Verse 3, to have a Christ-like mindset means you think about your time rightly. Look what he says in verse 3, for the time that is past suffices for doing what the Gentiles want to do. Remember when Peter talks about Gentiles, he's talking about unbelievers, okay? Living in sensuality, passions, drunkenness, and on he goes. The point is this, that I think Peter is getting really practical here. I mean, he's urging them to persevere. And then he goes, let me just get really practical. You've spent enough time, Christian. And he's writing to Christians here who used to have a pagan past, right? And he's saying, man, you've spent more than ample time running after unrestrained licentiousness. And he's saying, you've done that enough. And by the way, what fruit did it get you? How much time you wasted running after that? You see, the tragedy of sin is not only that we're walking in disobedience to God, and by the way, going to suffer the consequences for sin, but also, very practically, the time that you're wasting, that I'm wasting, that could be spent walking in obedience, honoring God, experiencing his presence, right? Being fulfilled in him. That is also the tragedy of sin. And again, not only is it, the reason it's wasted is because it doesn't bear fruit. It's like what Paul says in Romans 6 when he says, listen to this, when you were slaves of sin, you were free in regard to righteousness. In other words, the person that says, man, I don't need God and I don't need to pursue righteousness, I can do whatever I want, that person is still enslaved to sin, right? And then he says this, what fruit were you getting at that time from the things of which you are now ashamed? For the end of those things is death. But now that you have been set free from sin and have become slaves of God, the fruit that you get leads to sanctification and its end, eternal life. You see, we all are worshiping and serving someone, either sin or God. And he's saying, you have been set free from that to serve God. And so I love how Peter is so practical. Earlier when he talked about suffering, remember how practical he was? He was like, look, if you're going to suffer, don't suffer for doing evil. That's painful when you suffer for doing evil, but there's no fruit from it. It's like, if you're going to suffer, you might as well suffer for doing good, for honoring God, for following Christ. That is also painful, but it bears fruit. Very practical. And the same thing here. He's getting very practical with time. He goes, you're going to spend time. All of us are going to spend that commodity called time. We're going to spend it. He's like, don't spend it on fruitless things of the earth that don't bear fruit, right? But spend it on things that will last for eternity. It's what Paul says in Ephesians 5. Look at your life and live wisely, making the best use of your time. So Christ-like mindset on pursuing God's will. Christ-like mindset on looking at time rightly. Look at verse 4 and 5. Christ-like mindset on how you view reviling that comes against you. With respect to this, he says, they are surprised. The they is, again, the unbelieving pagans that you used to run with. You left that lifestyle, and now those people are looking at you, and they're surprised that you don't join them in the same flood of debauchery, and what's more, they malign you. They come against you, they come against your God, and he says, but they're going to give an account to him who is ready to judge the living and the dead. So again, I wonder, is this true for us? I mean, honestly, ask yourself, is it true for me that people who, let's say I used to walk the way they walk, but now I follow Jesus, that they would look at me and that they would actually be surprised. They would see a difference. Like, why are you living that way? How come you're not running after this anymore? Family, friends, coworkers, would they look at you and see something different? I think of always John 9, the blind man who received his sight, and they were so astounded and surprised. And they go, is this the same guy? And some said, no, it just looks like him. And then he goes, no, it's me. And they go, what happened? And he testifies to Jesus. Like, do people in our former life look at us and say, are you the same guy? Yeah, it's me. What happened? What has changed in you? Do they see that in us? These people, Peter is saying, they see it in you and they malign you for it. And there's some reasons for us to rejoice, I believe, when the world maligns us for following Christ. Now, first of all, I think in many cases it shows that they are feeling conviction over their own life. And it's a self-defense mechanism to just revile you and malign you. And I think also it's a chance for you to show your faith in God, just as Jesus, when he was reviled, did not revile in return, but he entrusted himself to God. It's an opportunity for you to do the same. But I think what he's saying here in verse 5 is, know that the reviling of unbelievers doesn't have the last word for you. That ultimately, at the conclusion of history, God is going to judge both the living and the dead. Ultimately, he's saying, judgment is coming for them, for their lifestyle, walking away from God, but also for mistreating you. And so I think, again, the point is very practical. He's telling these Christians who are suffering persecution and being reviled by their former pagan mates, if you will, he's saying to them, how foolish would it be for you to just give up persevering and go right back to that former lifestyle? How foolish would that be for you to do that? I mean, you're going to be vindicated. They're going to be judged. Why relapse into your former life and join the company of those who are going to be judged? And then, man, to have the right mindset means the hope of better things and to keep the end in mind. Look at verse 6. For this is why the gospel was even preached to those who are dead, was preached even to those who are dead. Now, really quickly, this doesn't mean that Jesus, again, is preaching to those who have died and offering them a second chance. Hear me. The Bible is clear. It is appointed unto man once to die, and then comes the judgment. You do not have a second chance after you die to believe and trust in Christ. Okay? But what he's referring to here, I believe, is Christians who have died. Gospel was preached even to those who are now dead, that though judged in the flesh the way people are, in other words, they are going to suffer and they're going to die, just like everybody else. You see, some of the pagans may have had a complaint and said, Christianity makes no sense. Look at the Christians. They die just like we do. And I think what Peter is saying is, yeah, though they are judged in the flesh the way people are, they still experience death. They might live in the spirit the way God does. In other words, they have this hope that though they die, they are going to live in Christ. And one day when Christ returns, even their bodies will be resurrected to live with him forever. And therefore, he moves. Now I'm going to move from the mindset, the right way of thinking, to the right way of living. And I want you to see this in verse 7, living in light of the end. Verse 7, the end of all things is at hand. Therefore, be self-controlled and sober-minded for the sake of your prayers. So again, there's a little bit of Christian thinking there too, being sober-minded. But here's what I want you to see here. Verse 7, again, the right mindset, which leads to the right living, is to see the end at hand, the end of all things. Now, when Peter says that, I don't believe that Peter thinks that Christ is returning in like the next few days or weeks or months. I think he means rather that the major events in God's plan of salvation, right, which culminate in his death, Christ's death, resurrection, and ascension, and the outpouring of his spirit at Pentecost, all of those major events have already occurred. And the only thing yet to remain, the only thing that hasn't yet occurred, is his return. That's what he means, that the end of all things is at hand. God, as he's going to say in 2 Peter 3, is delaying that return so that people would repent and believe in him, to give them time. But that return is imminent. It may happen at any moment. And living with that right perspective, or having that right mindset, will change the way that you live. And he says, therefore, be self-controlled and sober-minded. Right? Be alert. Be useful for the kingdom. Don't just be lulled into sleep. Don't give yourself over to drunkenness. Wake up. Be sober. It's what Paul says in Ephesians 5 to the church. Awake, O sleeper. I mean, you've been in a slumber. It's like when Jesus told his disciples to watch and pray, and they fell asleep. He said, man, the spirit is willing, but the flesh is weak. And so many of us, we have just kind of fallen asleep. And he's saying, for the sake of your prayers, Be alert. Be sober-minded. Remember, Jesus taught many times in the parables. He would use the parables about, for instance, a servant that thought his master was delayed, and so he beat his fellow servants. He just joined in with the drunkards. He thought, it doesn't matter how I live. He's saying, don't be like that. Be the one that when the master returns, you will be the faithful servant doing what he's called you to do. That's what Peter is saying here. Be sober-minded. Be alert. Christ's return is imminent. And not only is it imminent and you don't know exactly when, but friend, your time on this earth is limited. I think of Psalm 90, verse 12, that says, teach us to number our days that we may get a heart of wisdom. Know that your time is limited. Know that Christ's return could happen at any moment. And therefore, that should shape the way that you live. An illustration that I used to share a lot, some of you have been around Providence know, but it's been a long time, so I got to bring Braveheart back. It's been too long. Someone asked me, is Braveheart the best or Patriot? And I go, Patriot's good, but Braveheart, come on. That is the best. But anyways, the scene where William Wallace, now y'all going to debate later, look at me, William Wallace is with the Scottish army and they're way outnumbered and they want to go home and live. Forget it. They don't want to fight. And he says, look, if you run, you might live for a few days, but how many of you would give every day on your deathbed, every day between that day and this day, to be able to come back and say to them, you can take our life, but you can't take our freedom. In other words, to live for what matters. In other words, what did he do? He let them know that, man, your life is it's just a short time. It's going away. Spend it for what really matters. Now, put William Wallace aside. That's what Peter is saying here. The end of all things is at hand. I mean, think with the end in mind. See your life rightly. Then you're going to live rightly. And what I love is now we're going to really move into Christian living from Christian mindset. And you're going to find he's going to talk about love, hospitality, and serving one another. So every eye on me, this is so amazing. Peter is saying, the end of all things is at hand. What should you do? And most people go, man, if the end of all things is at hand, sell everything you own. Go do. I mean, people think of crazy things. You know what he says? Be the church. That's what you do. The end of all things is at hand. How do I live? Be the church. Love one another. Be hospitable to one another. Serve one another. That's what you do. That is the urgent living, if you will, in light of his return. And so, for some of us, that's crazy, actually. Because we don't want to give ourselves to this kind of life, but this is what we're called to, believers. The primacy of love, first of all. Verse 8. Above all. In other words, if you force me to put the top of the list, how do you live in view of having a Christ-like mindset? You put love first on that list. Keep loving one another earnestly. I love that he has two qualifiers for the way Christians were to love one another. The first one is keep loving. In other words, it's a love that doesn't give up on my brother or sister. I don't say, well, I've loved you. It's been 4 or 5 years that I've walked with you as you struggle with depression. That's enough. I'm moving on now. No. I'm never giving up on you. I'm loving you. I'm walking with you all the way, all the way, all the way to the end. Why? Because it's the way Christ loved me. Jeremiah 31:3, God says, I have loved you with an everlasting love. And I think enduring love, it comes out of the foundation, again, of thinking rightly about your life with the end in mind, again. If you think that, man, this life is all that there is, then you don't want to waste any time loving someone like that. But when you understand that this life is going away quickly, what's going to last is the souls of men and women for all eternity, then, man, I think you will live that way with this kind of enduring love. And I love, it's not just keep, but it's also earnestly. You see that qualifier? Keep loving earnestly. Now, hello, now you're getting into my motive, right? In other words, you don't love just because you're a Christian and you got to check the box. No, no, no. You love earnestly, not begrudgingly. You love out of delight, not out of duty. Why? Because it's the way that I was loved by Jesus, right? And why do you love this way? He says, since love covers a multitude of sins. Love, that kind of love is willing to forgive and then forget. We don't hold our people's sins against us. We all make mistakes, friends. We all sin against one another. And you're not to hold it over your brother or your sister any time that it's useful for you. All right? So this is the kind of living he wants out of a mindset to love. Then he moves to hospitality. Verse 9, show hospitality to one another without grumbling. I mean, we live life in a culture where it's all about my stuff, my stuff, my stuff. Man, live open-handedly with your home, with your possessions. Live with hospitality. In that age, it meant a lot because, man, travelers would come and the inns were really dangerous places. And he's telling these Christians, open your home, welcome one another. Remember what Paul says in Romans 13, welcome one another the way that God has welcomed you. I often say when you lead a Muslim to Christ, you have to earn, you have to open up your guest room, prepare it, get it ready, because you never know. And not just Muslims, but people that come from different faiths often are rejected by their family. I mean, do we live this way? God is glorified when we relate to each other this way. Why? Because again, we were not once a people. We were once cut off from the community of faith, and God in his love welcomed us. And then finally, what's the last thing he ends with? Man, love one another, show hospitality to one another, and then serve one another. Look at verse 10. As each has received a gift, use it to serve one another as good stewards of God's varied grace. Christian, if you're a believer in Christ, do you know that Ephesians 4 says that when Christ ascended, he gave gifts to all men. He gave gifts to all believers in the church. And then he gave the leaders of the church, he says the apostles, the pastors, the evangelists, to equip the saints for the work of the ministry. The ministry doesn't belong just to the professional pastors, whatever. It belongs to every member. And God has given gifts, spiritual gifts to every member. And he's given the leadership of the church to equip the saints, both of those working towards this, that you would use your gift to see the church grow up into health. He says at the end of Ephesians 4, when every part of the body is working properly, the whole body grows up together in love. So friend, you have a gift. And so often what we think about is, man, the gifts of the church, well, maybe that you preach, maybe you teach, maybe you hold babies in the back, maybe you open the doors, and those are all part of serving. But we oftentimes just think of just the surface ones that we can see. But all of you have gifts, friends. It's a varied grace, he says. All of you have gifts of different kinds, experiences, training that can bear fruit in the church. And think, how can God use what I've gone through, what the gifts that he's given me to bless others in the church? And when you start thinking that way, the door opens to a myriad of ways that you can serve. But here, I want you to see, in verse 11, he splits up the gifts into two sections, speaking gifts and serving gifts. And I'll hit these really quickly and then we'll be done. The speaking gifts, listen to this, whoever speaks as one who speaks the oracles of God. And let me just hit this fast. Here's what he's saying. If you have a gift to preach or to teach or to counsel, you better be speaking the word of God. The oracles of God, not your own ideas, not your preferred, like not your philosophy. That's not what you're called to do. If you have a gift to communicate, communicate God's word. Paul told Timothy in 1 Timothy 2 or 2 Timothy 2, do your best to present yourself to God as one approved, a worker who has no need to be ashamed, rightly handling the word of truth. And then the serving gifts. He says, whoever serves is one who serves by the strength that God supplies. I love that. Not just checking the box, serving where it's easy. Man, step out and serve dependent on God to supply. And man, as we do this, God is glorified. Verse 11 ends, to him belong glory and dominion forever and ever. So before I pray, if you're not a believer, God has dominion over all things. He's created you, and he created you for him, for his glory. And he loves you so much that he came and lived the sinless life and suffered for you, died on the cross for your sins, for my sins, that we might come to God. I pray that you would turn and believe. And for those of us who do believe, let this text sit with you this week and think on it. Ask God, God, help me arm myself with the same way of thinking. Give me a Christ-like mindset. And then with that mindset, let it overflow to the way I live. And again, you see the basics of the Christian community. Love one another, be hospitable to one another, and serve one another. So let's pray to that end. Would you bow your head with me? Jesus, we love you. We thank you, God, for your word. And God, we pray that as we always pray this, God, that we would not just merely hear this word, but that we would, God, meditate on it and that we would be doers of it. And God, we cannot live this without our union with you. So as we abide in you, Christ, let us think like you. And so many Christians, I believe, Lord, think like the world. God, we don't want to do that. We want to think about things the way you think about them. We love you. In Christ's name we pray. Amen.
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That was Matthew West on Pilgrim Radio singing Me of All People. I trust that our time with Pastor Afshin Ziafat was encouraging for you today. As we turn to our next program hour with Reader's Choice coming up at 9 p.m. Pacific Time. Continuing to read Knowing God by J.I. Packer and immediately followed by an interview for his people with Pastor J.T. Reeves on ministry to the inner city through patience and sports. 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

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It was His design that His great power, His wisdom, and His love should be seen and heard through the very people He already saved. Be inspired to do His will as you continue to work for Him today. 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
1: Hello, friend. I'm Dave Telling, and thanks for joining me as I continue to read Knowing God by J.I. Packer and published by InterVarsity Press in 1993. I'm starting today near the middle of page 142, where Packer is discussing God's character as judge. It shows us also that the heart of the justice which expresses God's nature is retribution, the rendering to persons what they have deserved. For this is the essence of the judge's task. To reward good with good and evil with evil is natural to God. So when the New Testament speaks of the final judgment, it always represents it in terms of retribution. God will judge all people, it says, according to their works. Paul amplifies, God will give to each person according to what he has done. To those who by persistence in doing good seek glory, honor, and immortality, he will give eternal life. But for those who are self-seeking and who reject the truth and follow evil, there will be wrath and anger. There will be trouble and distress for every human being who does evil, but glory, honor, and peace for everyone who does good. For God does not show favoritism. From Romans 2, verses 6 through 11. The retributive principle applies throughout. Christians as well as non-Christians will receive according to their works. Christians are explicitly included in the reference when Paul says, "For we must all appear before the judgment seat of Christ, that each one may receive what is due him for the things done while in the body, whether good or bad." Thus, retribution appears as a natural and predetermined expression of the divine character. God has resolved to be every person's judge, rewarding every person according to his works. Retribution is the inescapable moral law of creation. God will see that each person sooner or later receives what he deserves, if not here, then hereafter. This is one of the basic facts of life. And being made in God's image, we all know in

with very good warrant, there ain't no justice. The problem of the psalmist who saw inoffensive people being victimized and the ungodly not in trouble as other men, but prospering and at peace in Psalm 73 is echoed again and again in human experience. But the character of God is the guarantee that all wrongs will be righted someday. When the day of God's wrath, when his righteous judgment will be revealed in Romans 2 verse 5 arrives, retribution will be exact, and no problems of cosmic unfairness will remain to haunt us. God is the judge, so justice will be done. Why then do we fight shy of the thought of God as a judge? Why do we feel the thought to be unworthy of him? The truth is that part of God's moral perfection is his perfection in judgment. Would a God who did not care about the difference between right and wrong be a good and admirable being? Would a God who put no distinction between the beasts of history, the Hitlers and Stalins, if we dare use names, and his own saints be morally praiseworthy and perfect? Moral indifference would be an imperfection in God, not a perfection. But not to judge the world would be to show moral indifference. The final proof that God is a perfect moral being, not indifferent to questions of right and wrong, is the fact that he has committed himself to judge the world. It is clear that the reality of divine judgment must have a direct effect on our view of life. If we know that retributive judgment faces us at the end of the road, we shall not live as otherwise we would. But it must be emphasized that the doctrine of divine judgment, and particularly of the final judgment, is not to be thought of primarily as a bogey by which to frighten men into an outward form of conventional righteousness. It has its frightening implication for godless men, it is true, but its main thrust is as a revelation of the moral character of God and an imparting of moral significance to human life. As Leon Morris has written, quote, "The doctrine of final judgment stresses man's accountability and the certainty that justice will finally triumph over all the wrongs which are part and parcel of life here and now. The former gives a dignity to the humblest action. The latter brings calmness and assurance to those in the thick of the battle. This doctrine gives meaning to life. The Christian view of judgment means that history moves to a goal. Judgment protects the idea of the triumph of God and of good. It is unthinkable that the present conflict between good and evil should last throughout eternity. Judgment means that evil will be disposed of authoritatively, decisively, finally. Judgment means that in the end, God's will be perfectly done," unquote. And that is from his The Biblical Doctrine of Judgment, page 72. Jesus, the Father's agent. It is not always realized that the main New Testament authority on final judgment, just as on heaven and hell, is the Lord Jesus Christ himself. Rightly does the Anglican burial service address Jesus in a single breath as Holy and merciful Savior, thou most worthy Judge eternal. For Jesus constantly affirmed that in the day when all appear before God's throne to receive the abiding and eternal consequences of the life they have lived, he himself will be the Father's agent in judgment, and his word of acceptance or rejection will be decisive. The clearest prefiguration of Jesus' judge is in Matthew. The Son of Man will sit on his throne in heavenly glory. All the nations, everybody, will be gathered before him, and he will separate the people one from another. Then the king will say to those on his right, "Come, you are blessed by my Father, take your inheritance." Then he will say to those on his left, "Depart from me, you who are cursed, into the eternal fire." The clearest account of Jesus' prerogative as judge is in John. The Father judges no one, but has entrusted all judgment to the Son, that all may honor the Son just as they honor the Father. The Father has given him authority to judge
because he is

0: is the Son of Man, to whom dominion, including judicial functions, was promised, as in like Daniel 7, verses 13 and 14. A time is coming when all who are in their graves will hear his voice and come out. Those who have done good will rise to live, and those who have done evil will rise to be condemned. God's own appointment has made Jesus Christ inescapable. He stands at the end of life's road for everyone without exception. Prepare to meet your God was Amos's message to Israel in Amos 4:12. Prepare to meet the risen Jesus is God's message to the world today. And we can be sure that he who is true God and perfect man will make a perfectly just judge. Index of the heart. Final judgment, as we saw, will be according to our works, that is, our doings, our whole course of life. The relevance of our doings is not that they ever merit an award from the court. They fall far too short of perfection to do that. But that they provide an index of what is in the heart. What, in other words, is the real nature of each agent? Jesus once said, "Men will have to give an account on the day of judgment for every careless word they have spoken. For by your words you will be acquitted, and by your words you will be condemned." What is the significance of the words we utter, which utterance is, of course, a work in the relevant sense? Just this: the words show what you are inside. Jesus had just made this very point. A tree is recognized by its fruit. How can you, who are evil, say anything good? For out of the overflow of the heart, the mouth speaks. Similarly, in the sheep and goats passage, appeal is made to whether one had or had not relieved Christians' needs. What is the significance of that? It is not that one way of acting was meritorious while the other was not, but that from these actions it could be seen whether there was love to Christ, the love that springs from faith, in the heart. Once we see that the significance of works in the Last Judgment is that of a spiritual character index, it becomes possible to answer a question which puzzles many. It may be put in this way. Jesus said, "Whoever hears my words and believes him who sent me has eternal life and will not be condemned. He has crossed over from death to life." Paul said, "We must all appear before the judgment seat of Christ, that each one may receive what is due him for the things done while in the body, whether good or bad." How can these two statements be fitted together? How do free forgiveness and justification by faith square with judgment according to works? The answer seems to be as follows. First, the gift of justification certainly shields believers from being condemned and banished from God's presence as sinners. This appears from the vision of judgment in Revelation 20, verses 11 through 15, where alongside the books recording each person's works, the book of life is open, and those whose names are written there are not thrown into the lake of fire as the rest are. But, second, the gift of justification does not at all shield believers from being assessed as Christians and from forfeiting good which others will enjoy if it turns out that, as Christians, they have been slack, mischievous, and destructive. This appears from Paul's warning to the Corinthians to be careful what lifestyle they build on Christ, the one foundation. If any man builds on this foundation using gold, silver, costly stones, wood, hay, or straw, his work shall be shown for what it is, because the day will bring it to light. It will be revealed with fire, and the fire will test the quality of each man's work. If what he has built survives, he will receive his reward. If it is burned up, he will suffer loss. He himself will be saved, but only as one escaping through the flames. Reward and loss signify an enriched or impoverished relationship with God, though in what ways it is beyond our present power to know. Final judgment will also be according to our knowledge. all people know something of God's will through general revelation, even if they have not been instructed in the law or the gospel, and all are guilty before God for falling short of the best they knew. But ill desert is graded according to what the best was. The principle operating here is that where a man has been given much, much will be expected of him. The justice of this is obvious. In every case, the judge of all the earth will do right. No need to flee. Paul refers to the fact that we must all appear before Christ's judgment seat as the terror of the Lord, and well he might. Jesus the Lord, like his Father, is holy and pure. We are neither. We live under his eye. He knows our secrets, and on Judgment Day, the whole of our past life will be played back, as it were, before him and brought under review. If we know ourselves at all, we know we are not fit to face him. What then are we to do? The New Testament answer is, call on the coming judge to be your present Savior. As judge, he is the law, but as Savior, he is the gospel. Run from him now, and you will meet him as judge then, and without hope. Seek him now, and you will find him, for he that seeketh findeth. And you will then discover that you are looking forward to that future meeting with joy, knowing that there is now no condemnation for those who are in Christ Jesus. So, and he ends this with a verse from the hymn, Rock of Ages. Whilst I draw this fleeting breath, when my eyelids close in death, when I soar through tracts unknown, see thee on thy judgment throne. Rock of Ages, cleft for me, let me hide myself in thee. Chapter 15, The Wrath of God. Wrath is an Old English word defined in my dictionary as deep, intense anger and indignation. Anger is defined as stirring of resentful displeasure and strong antagonism by a sense of injury or insult. Indignation is defined as righteous anger aroused by injustice and baseness. Such is wrath. And wrath, the Bible tells us, is an attribute of God. The modern habit throughout the Christian church is to play this subject down. Those who still believe in the wrath of God, not all do, say little about it. Perhaps they do not think much about it. To an age which has unashamedly sold itself to the gods of greed, pride, sex, and self-will, the church mumbles on about God's kindness, but says virtually nothing about his judgment. How often during the past year did you hear, or if you are a minister, did you preach a sermon on the wrath of God? How long is it, I wonder, since a Christian spoke straight on this subject on radio or television, or in one of those half-column sermonettes that appear in some national dailies and magazines? And if one did so, how long would it be before he would be asked to speak or write again? The fact is, the subject of divine wrath has become taboo in modern society, and Christians, by and large, have accepted the taboo and conditioned themselves never to raise the matter. We may well ask whether this is as it should be, for the Bible behaves very differently. One cannot imagine that talk of divine judgment was ever very popular, yet the biblical writers engage in it constantly. One of the most striking things about the Bible is the vigor with which both testaments emphasize the reality and terror of God's wrath. A study of the concordance will show that there are more references in Scripture to the anger, fury, and wrath of God than there are to his love and tenderness. And that's from A.W. Pink in his book, The Attributes of God, page 75. The Bible labors the point that just as God is good to those who trust him, so he is terrible to those who do not. The Lord is a jealous God and avengeth. The Lord avengeth and is full of wrath. The Lord taketh vengeance on his adversaries, and he reserveth wrath for his enemies. The Lord is slow to anger and great in power, and will by no means clear the guilty. Who can stand before his indignation? And who can abide the fierceness of his anger? His fury is poured out like fire, and the rocks are broken asunder by him. The Lord is good, a stronghold in the day of trouble, and he knoweth them that put their trust in him. But he will pursue his enemies into darkness. And that's from Nahum chapter 1, verses 2 through 8 in the Revised Version. Paul's expectation that the Lord Jesus will one day appear in blazing fire and will punish those who do not know God and do not obey the gospel of our Lord Jesus, they will be punished with everlasting destruction and shut out from the presence of the Lord and from the majesty of his power on the day that he comes to be glorified in his holy people, is sufficient reminder that Nahum's emphasis is not peculiar to the Old Testament. In fact, throughout the New Testament, the wrath of God, the wrath, and simply wrath, are virtually technical terms for the outgoing of God in retributive action, by whatever means, against those who have defied him. Nor does the Bible make known to us the wrath of God merely by general statements like those quoted. Bible history, as we saw in our last chapter, loudly proclaims the severity as well as the goodness of God. In the same sense that Pilgrim's Progress might be called a book about roads to hell, the Bible could be called the book of God's wrath, for it is full of portrayals of divine retribution from the cursing and banishment of Adam and Eve in Genesis 3 to the overthrow of Babylon and the great assizes of Revelation 17 and 18 and 20. Clearly, the theme of God's wrath is one about which the biblical writers feel no inhibitions whatever. Why, then, should we? Why, when the Bible is vocal about it, should we feel obliged to be silent? What is it that makes us awkward and embarrassed when the subject comes up, that prompts us to soft-pedal it and hedge when we are asked about it? What lies at the bottom of our hesitations and difficulties? We are not thinking now of those whose dismissal of the idea of divine wrath means only that they are not prepared to take any part of the biblical faith seriously. We are thinking, rather, of the many who count themselves insiders, who have firm beliefs about God's love and pity and the redeeming work of the Lord Jesus Christ, and who follow Scripture robustly on other things, yet who boggle at robustly echoing it on this point. What really is the trouble here? What God's wrath is like. The root of our unhappiness seems to be a disquieting suspicion that ideas of wrath are, in one way or another, unworthy of God. To some, for instance, wrath suggests a loss of self-control, an outburst of seeing red, which is partly, if not wholly, irrational. To others, it suggests the rage of conscious impotence or of wounded pride or plain bad temper. Surely, it is said, it would be wrong to ascribe to God such attitudes as these. The reply is, indeed it would. But the Bible does not ask us to do this. There seems to be here a misunderstanding of the anthropomorphic language of Scripture, that is, the biblical habit of describing God's attitudes and affections in terms ordinarily used for talking about human beings. The basis of this habit is the fact that God made us in his own image, so that human personality and character are more like the being of God than anything else we know. But when Scripture speaks of God anthropomorphically, it does not imply that the limitations and imperfections which belong to the personal characteristics of us sinful creatures belong also to the corresponding qualities in our holy Creator. Rather, it takes for granted that they do not. Thus, God's love, as the Bible views it, never leads him to foolish, impulsive, immoral actions in the way that its human counterpart too often leads us. And in the same way, God's wrath in the Bible is never the capricious, self-indulgent, irritable, morally ignoble thing that human anger so often is. It is, instead, a right and necessary reaction to objective moral evil. God is only angry where anger is called for. Even among humans, there is such a thing as righteous indignation, though it is, perhaps, rarely found. But all God's indignation is righteous. Would a God who took as much pleasure in evil as he did in good be a good God? Would a God who did not react adversely to evil in his world be morally perfect? Surely not. But it is precisely this adverse reaction to evil, which is a necessary part of moral perfection, that the Bible has in view when it speaks of God's wrath. Then, to others, the thought of God's wrath suggests cruelty. They think, perhaps, of what they have been told about Jonathan Edwards' famous gospel sermon, Sinners in the Hands of an Angry God, which God used to bring awakening to the town of Enfield in New England in 1741. In this sermon, Edwards, enlarging on his theme that natural men are held in the hand of God over the pit of hell, used some most vivid furnace imagery to make his congregation feel the horror of their position and so give force to his conclusion, quote, "Therefore, let every one that is out of Christ now awake and fly from the wrath to come," unquote. Anyone who has read the sermon will know that A.H. Strong, the great Baptist theologian, was right to stress that Edwards' imagery, however sharply focused, was no more than imagery. That, in other words, Edwards did not regard hell as consisting in fire and brimstone, but rather in the unholiness and separation from God of a guilty and accusing conscience of which the fire and brimstone. But this does not wholly meet the point of Edwards' critics, which is that a God who could inflict punishment that required such language as this to describe it must be a fierce and cruel monster. Does this follow? Two biblical considerations show that it does not. In the first place, God's wrath in the Bible is always judicial. That is, it is the wrath of the judge administering justice. Cruelty is always immoral, but the explicit presupposition of all that we find in the Bible, and in Edwards' sermon for that matter, on the torments of those who experience the fullness of God's wrath is that each receives precisely what he deserves. Once again, our time is up on page 152 of Knowing God by J.I. Packer and published by InterVarsity Press in 1993. Until our next session, may God comfort and guide you.
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0: Today on Pilgrim Radio's His People, Pastor J.T. 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
1: The teamwork aspects, the relationship, and I think specifically with football, we've seen, you know, Ohio State University, a variety of universities around the country, like, there's been movements of God recently because there's almost nowhere else where you have that sort of connection and bond relationally. So I think that's where I've begun writing and thinking on this topic is there's something unique in our culture and our time where we need to leverage our opportunities as athletes and as coaches.
0: J.T. Reeves, next. Coming up, we'll find out how sports was used to reach inner city Birmingham, Alabama. J.T. Reeves serves at Radius Church in South Carolina, and he's written the piece, Sports Open Surprising Doors, the story of an inner city movement. Here's Spencer Dahlke.
2: What inspired you to write this article and pursue inner city ministry?
1: I grew up a church planter's kid, which means I was always in that kind of starting out realm. Like, you're building things and creating things at all times. And we would move every 1 to 3 years. And my dad would, he'd do everything you're not supposed to do. And so we'd go plant a church and then move to the next spot and go plant a new church. And that always meant just really investing in your community, wherever you were. And there's a really big emphasis on whatever sports team we're on, whatever school we're going to, like, we are going to be sons and daughters of the Reefs, and we're going to be a light for Jesus. My whole life has been deeply invested in who's around me. That's why Radius Church is actually called that. It's who's in your radius, who's like in your concentric circle, sort of a thing. Yeah. And it's always been part of our DNA. And so moving to Birmingham for graduate school is kind of how I ended up here at Beeson Divinity School, and ended up helping with a church called Shades Mountain Baptist. And they've just done an incredible job of really embodying that in an environment that few places have been able to invest in over the years. It's just a hard city in a lot of ways, Birmingham is. So I had a lot of fun learning under a guy named Miles McGee, who just taught me a ton. And I was able to write about that with Desiring God.
2: I noticed this was sort of more or less like an interview that you had with him and his experience ministering and, I understand, coaching sports in Birmingham. I also understand maybe you also minister with him. I don't know if that's accurate or not, but...
1: Yeah, so we sat down together, and he's the expert. You know, he's been down there for, since he graduated college, was a quarterback at University of Alabama, Birmingham, UAB, and immediately went down there and just started investing in his community. He was there for about 10 years. But the house where he lived at, he ended up moving after about 10 years there because of some violence that kind of occurred around his family. I actually moved into that same neighborhood. So I live a couple houses down from where he used to live. And so we connected over where I wanted to live. And he really influenced me and wanting to work with him. So last year I did a residency program underneath him. I coach basketball, not a football coach. And so, yeah, I ended up coaching at some schools and using that as kind of a doorway for the gospel and giving a lot of messages to teams. And a lot of the coaches in that area are just so, Miles has built such credibility by being a man of integrity that someone like me, I'm able to step into some of those arenas, and some of the skill sets I have from playing college basketball in the past was just able to invest in that community.
2: It seems like God has kind of uniquely equipped you. You've talked about, like, as you were planting churches, learning to connect with people and learning to do that. I imagine you have to do that quickly when, you know, it's always a new set of people. Yeah. Or, you know, maybe people come along with you, I suppose. But it seems like God has equipped you to minister along with Pastor McGee.
1: When you watch your folks always be people who are living sent, are living underneath this gospel commission, as one of six kids, we always knew, hey, we might be getting up and moving tomorrow. And sometimes it happened like that. The week before school, our folks would be like, all right, well, we're moving. And you just live in that sort of a mindset. You know that immediately when you come into a community, you have to make it a place where you're really going to impact that place for the kingdom. And you may only have 10 months in certain points of your life to do that. And so certainly was trained for that, I guess, in some senses. But the Lord was just really kind to give me a family where that was very normal. And so stepping in with Miles, I learned so much from him still. But was not super hard in the way that maybe it should have been.
2: Tell us a little bit about Birmingham. It's the inner city. You describe it as such. And maybe those of us from parts of the country that don't have that kind of community nearby, what is it like?
1: If I understand right, Spencer, I know your audience isn't necessarily from the South, mm-hmm. probably not necessarily from the city all the time. Mm-hmm. And Birmingham is both of those things in the South, especially. Like, you think of the South, you think Birmingham is one of the belt buckles of the South, which means there's both a lot of Southern culture around it. Of all the cities in the country, Birmingham's known from history as the most segregated city from Martin Luther King Jr.'s mouth when he was here. And I actually live a couple hundred yards just from that prison where he was in prison not too long ago, wrote that letter from a Birmingham jail. And so there's still, like, that's all really present. And A.H. Parker High School, where Miles really got invested and has been able, like, that was the place where a lot of the children's marches took place from. And so if you know a little bit about the history of Birmingham, you know that when Martin Luther King Jr. came, like, none of the adults really wanted to get invested in stuff because they could lose their jobs, they could lose their livelihoods. But what they found was that the students could get invested in things. And so what really moved the civil rights movement was a couple high schools getting involved and taking marches, and some photos specifically of the ways that those marches just became really violent. And so you have all that, like, in the background, but I mean, honest, some of it's forgotten. Some of it's not really thought of on a day-to-day basis, but the lines between high income and low income are extremely stark. And the lines between white and black are incredibly stark. There's a couple of statistics in that article you could read about, and it's just shocking, as in 99% to 1% sort of levels that you're seeing, which really characterizes a place. And so even when you think about church planting, when you think about moving into an area, you have to know the place where you're going. A place like Birmingham has such rich history that you can't just walk in and try to change everything immediately. You really have to become like Jesus does. He becomes incarnate and he dwells with us, and he spends those 30 years learning what, you know, Advent season, we're talking about the birth of Jesus, and he's becoming an infant to walk in the ways as a human being. And I think that what I've learned specifically about city ministry and places with a lot of heritage, and this would be a lot of the listeners on this show too, just with where you are in your environment, there's a lot of tradition and history that goes on there. You can't just step in and change things. You have to step in and ask, where's the Lord already moving this story? And where can I, like, actually help in shifting that story in a more beautiful direction? And so that's really what Miles has done so well. And I've learned a lot from that.
2: You write a little bit too that these kids that you work with, that sometimes they have baggage, and I imagine they maybe have trauma, that sort of a thing. Is that mostly just kind of like the history of the white-black segregation, or is there like family trauma too that these kids go through, or what kind of baggage do these kids that you work with carry around with them?
1: That's been something that's been so humbling for me, coming from such a secure foundation. But yeah, Birmingham's one of the most, the highest level of single parent homes in the country, top five in that category, and fatherlessness in particular is just rampant. And that has to do with its history, but it's a recurrent reality. And that's much more the focus than sort of the systemic sort of idea. There's some stuff going on really right now that's just really hard. And guys on my basketball team, their brother gave them dope to smoke. They're 12. Or one of the sixth graders on our team, his cousin was shot and killed during the season. And you can just watch as his demeanor shifts. And he moves from someone that was brighter, and honestly, we had to get on him for being too goofy on practice, to just changing into this darkness entered into his life. Those kind of things you don't get at the high school that I grew up at. And it's not even terribly abnormal for almost all of your players to be smoking or drinking something in their, on your middle school basketball team, or several of your players experiencing homicides in their immediate or close to immediate family. And so starting to, like, deal with that, and I come in and they don't just give me their full story immediately, but you start seeing things. And I truly, Spencer, I haven't been there long enough. I now work at this church in South Carolina, anticipating to kind of come on there soon. Miles has years and years of storytelling with that. But just from the short time I've been involved with these students, there are deep wounds and just a need for a true Heavenly Father and a true family, which has been shocking to watch, this hunger to get involved in the church, which is God's, you know, not utter antidote in this life for all these problems, but it is a beautiful way that the Lord has actually created something to sustain all of this brokenness, which requires us to enter into the sin and suffering of those places without running away from them, which traditionally has been what a lot of the churches in the South have done, is run away from some of the brokenness. And that just seems to be the opposite of what Jesus does in the scriptures.
2: Well, my guest today is J.T. Reeves. He's a writer and teaching pastor at Radius Church in South Carolina, and the author of Sports Open Surprising Doors, the story of an inner city movement. I know for my own self, people I've interacted with before that have really hard growing up family life, when you're interacting with someone that have these sorts of unique challenges, it's hard to talk about it. And it's hard to know what to do with it, especially if you're trying to share the gospel with them and be like, well, you know, there's a God who loves you. And it's like, but, you know, all this evidence, maybe he doesn't, you know. How do you navigate?
1: I mean, in some ways, what I'm going to communicate is something that I haven't been able to follow through with, which is difficult. But I mean, the truth is, the reason that Miles and that this ministry as a whole has been so powerful in these students' lives is because you just come back the next day. I mean, that's really the best answer to that question, I think, in what I know so far, which is not much in some ways. But you just come back and you say, I'm still here with you, and I'm not scared of what's going on in your life. And I don't need anything from you. I don't need to hear your story right now to fix you up. But I want to hear your story because I want to know you. I love you. And I say that by being present with you day after day after day. And go, like a lot of our older guys, we have this mentorship program at our church. They just pull up to the practice. And that's all they do. They just come and they watch and they encourage. And the coaches like it because it actually gives some sort of accountability from home a little bit. And they're not being, you know, they don't need to be the show, and they bring food sometimes. And that says so much that when they get in the car and they drive the guys home, you know, maybe they might open up about something that actually happened that day. I think just being present. And then two, those minutes and hours when you don't have anything planned, but you're just in the car driving together or whatever it is. Those are the moments when something happens that you may not be expecting to happen. But some of these people just don't have anybody to reach out to. So if you become someone that sets up the precedent of, hey, I'm somebody who you can reach out to. Like I was just at a funeral of a horrible situation that took place. And one of the mothers of just some of our really awesome guys who've been baptized recently passed away really suddenly, actually going to her son's baptism. When we're there, the family themselves, they don't come to Shades. They don't know this church. What they knew and what they said from the front was, this is a church that does really well in tragedy. And we just knew that y'all would be here for us. And so we want to actually have this, you know, funeral service at this church. And that is a way for the gospel to really enter in. Now you're the people that do the hard and the nitty gritty stuff that maybe other people don't want to do. And it is just ugly sometimes. And I don't know how to navigate most of this stuff, but you're just there. The Holy Spirit does the rest.
2: It just kind of makes me think about how Jesus himself talks about the Pharisees are bad and oppressive shepherds. And he describes himself as a good shepherd. Would you shed some light on how you think we as Christians could interact with these kinds of people, the way that Christ interacted with a broken world when he stepped in?
1: We love thinking about Jesus. I think there's a couple pitfalls that always take place with city ministry and really ministry across cultures. One is, I expect you to be able to do XYZ, or I expect you to have the same cultural assumptions about the way you pay attention to people, your manners, whatever it is. Therefore, I immediately write you off because you can't get it. or whatever. And I think that's often a place where we miss Jesus, and where the Pharisees, they have this sort of standard that just, they just expect everyone to accept their standard and go by what they're kind of communicating. And this standard that isn't even necessarily gospel. It's just what I know in my culture. And I think that is, that's right. And so you actually miss the Matthew 5, the meek and the poor, and that you miss them because you've got this standard of individual that the meek and the poor can't stand up to. So I think there's that kind of starting point of when you enter in lowly, of Philippians 2, sort of, I'm here to serve you. I'm here to be humble. Then everything else can kind of follow. There's another pitfall in wanting your ministry to grow, as in everywhere else in ministry. I mean, if I'm at my church preaching, whatever, like however I want to communicate, I can't force these guys or girls to want what I want them to want. I can't force them to make me the center of their life and make me their mentor or whatever it is. I can only open up the invitation and then be there day after day. And at some point I might be able to earn a little bit of authority. And I think there's a way to, we speak with authority as Christians. And so we speak the truth with authority. When I'm giving a Devo before, you know, football game, I'm going to speak. I'm going to tell them what's what, you know, and they don't want anything else than that. What I can't do is just expect that I have access to their life immediately. And it would be great if we had 100 people to do whatever. Instead, you just start with one and you really care about that story and that person and that life that Jesus has created himself. And even at Jesus, he just was so not efficient sometimes. And I think there's a lot of beauty in the inefficiency of, this is a bleeding woman. I guess I'll heal her and then I'll go raise somebody from the dead. And I think that's part of this ministry is there's always things over there and things over here and things I want to do. And, but here's the thing right in front of me. And I have to sit here with this in this moment.
2: I've had interviews with other people before too, about American culture at large is one of efficiency, which is in a lot of ways our country's strength. But like you're saying, spiritually, efficiency is not really how God operates. Yeah. Are there ways that you think our listeners could start practicing inefficiency? Do you know what I'm saying?
1: That's excellent. That's excellent. Yeah. Actually, that's a chapter of a book I'm coming out with is on Jesus, the super popular influencer, and how we have this misunderstanding of Jesus as someone who is always having to go, go, go. And on the one hand, man, Spencer, I think a lot of us need to hear the go, go, go. Like, let's hurry up. Let's be a little bit more efficient with this time. We're going to have to stand in front of God as the judge. But then at the same time, the first thing I would say to someone asking for ways to be inefficient is prayer. Unless you actually believe that God moves the whole world and that the most efficient thing is just to sit in his presence and to attend ourselves to him, then you're not going to have value on prayer. But if you actually think that it's God who's doing the work and God who's building the house, and then sitting with the Lord for half an hour, an hour longer is not abnormal. And actually, for the efficiency person's mind, like that has to be one of the most efficient things that we do is to say, God's worthy of wasting my time. Worship is always this excess of our money and our time. And it doesn't necessarily go, you think about the woman pouring out her oil on Jesus's feet. And you just say with Judas, all right, that could have fed a whole lot of the poor. And Jesus says, no, like you missed the point. Worship is doting on me, spending time with me, giving me yourself. So I think prayer is that key thing that the church always has to come back to, that a work in people like in the big cities, wherever they are, or the big, I guess we're in the internet age, so the big digital worlds, they can't even comprehend giving up an hour of their time to just sit with God. But we shouldn't be able to comprehend not doing that in some respects. So I think the beautiful inefficiency is something that actually keeps us so healthy as men and women of God. If I've got meetings here and here and here and here, nobody can mess with my meeting with God. And then that attends too to that Sabbath sort of principle of, in an age where everybody's kind of taking church online or moving this, I'm going to be with the people of God, for the people of God, to worship my God. Actually, I'm going to do the inefficient thing. And I'm going to say it's actually worth being with other human beings and saying, this is a holy God that we want to worship together. And there's something powerful about us coming together and celebrating the risen Christ. So I think just the things the church has always done to be inefficient, which is really what moves all of history, is the way we call on God.
2: Asking more about this ministry you have in the inner city, you talk about sports opening surprising doors. I understand Birmingham has kind of a longstanding history of excellent athletes coming out of Birmingham, but you describe it as a surprising way to minister to these kids. Tell us about what surprised you.
1: I grew up sports all the way through. Age five, I'm starting to play. I have six kids in my family. Five of us played college basketball. So we got a whole lot of sports. I had a really frustrating relationship with sports for a long time of how can I be a follower of Jesus and like go dominate people on the court. And it was really confusing for me, but I really think Shades Mountain Baptist Church and my work there, my work in the inner city in Birmingham has taught me how the Lord just uses sports. And what Colin Hanson, he's a writer with the Gospel Coalition, he calls it this front porch sort of an idea where sports, unlike almost anything in our culture, like we have lost all of our ways to really connect with people on the front of their porches, with our neighbors or with the people in our community. And we've become so digitized that we're missing these spaces to encounter others. And sports is still this huge phenomenon where our whole culture is like, all right, let's go to the ball game. And you're going to put your kids in the ball game. I'm going to put my kids in the ball game. Everybody in the school is going to be interested in this. So it's a really unique avenue for the church to engage our neighbors in a loving way. And they just have done that so well. Miles has modeled that so well that year after year after year by throwing the football with young kids and coaching families. And my dad doing that too, growing up as a church planter. And you just show, I have interest in this thing that we both have a common interest in. How does the gospel kind of move through our common interests, our friendship, our bond that has been created? And I think the gospel kind of always moves in that realm. The Lord moves at the pace of relationship. And so sports have a way of fostering that, that when we actually do it well, I mean, there's a lot of ways to do it very wrongly. And for it to be just about the elevation of the self, which is a denial of relationship. But if it's about, hey, I want to connect with you, I want to be with you in this, the teamwork aspects, the relationship, and I think specifically with football, we've seen, you know, Ohio State University, a variety of universities around the country, like there's been movements of God recently because there's almost nowhere else where you have that sort of connection and bond relationally. So I think that's where I've begun writing and thinking on this topic is there's something unique in our culture and our time where we need to leverage our opportunities as athletes and as coaches.
2: Where do you think the ministry to the inner city is going next? Where do you think God is bringing it? And how do you think our listeners could parse out whether or not God is calling them to the inner city?
1: Yeah, I think as far as here, who knows? In some ways, I think just continuing to find mentors. And your second question really goes with your first in that the question is always what Jesus says it is, which is, you know, we're looking for workers for the harvest. And there's always plenty of people who are longing for someone to just come and say, hey, do you know this man named Jesus? Like, he's going to change your whole life. And people are waiting to encounter someone that actually cares about them enough to say that. But we don't have enough people who are ready to go and to be sent in that way. So I think if there's any place near you where there's the poor, where there's the marginalized, I think that's absolutely part of the gospel is that we go to those places. That doesn't mean you need to go full time necessarily, but maybe it does. So I think really to go back to what we've discussed already is in that place of prayer, when we're asking the Lord, I'm going to say the whole world doesn't matter to me as much as following you. And so I'm going to deny myself and take up my cross at Luke 9. If that's the case, then who knows what the Lord could open up in your life. But at the very least, we should be those who are connected in some way to people who can give almost nothing to us. And we give them our own lives and our own finances and our own relationships. That's just part of what it means, especially in the Gospel of Luke and the Book of Acts, like such an emphasis on the church is the people who goes with the people who nobody else goes with. And so I would encourage any listener, who is it in your life who actually is someone that maybe other people don't want to be around or people that other people just haven't been able to invest in for a long time. And that might be in the inner city. That might be in some totally other realm. But that's where the gospel is so unique, is that it's not a social climbing. It is something what we're giving of ourselves to another.
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4: 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It's not an ideology. It's not a particular system of government. None of that. It's always Jesus the Lord.
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2: Philip Miller pastors the Moody Church in Chicago, and today we continue his series, To the Ends of the Earth, the Book of Acts, and his message, Signs of the Times. Here's Philip Miller.
3: At the end of Acts chapter 2, Dr. Luke reported to us on the rapid growth that the early church was experiencing as the apostles proclaimed the gospel and did many signs and wonders by the power of the Holy Spirit. 3,000 people were added on day one to the church, and then Luke tells us that day by day more were being added to this number, to the movement of Christians there in Jerusalem. And as we turn the page now to Acts chapter 3, Dr. Luke is going to zoom in on, and celebrate just one of those joyously changed lives. As the miraculous power of Jesus literally gets this man back up on his feet and changes his life forever. Now, in the Bible, miracles are often called signs. That's actually the word that Luke uses just a few verses earlier in chapter 2, verse 43. And signs are meant to grab our attention and point us beyond themselves to greater realities, something greater. If you are driving down the road and you see a sign and it says something like, scenic lookout ahead, it's meant to grab your attention, but you're not supposed to sit there and just stare at it, right? You're supposed to follow the sign to the thing the sign is pointing to the beautiful vista beyond. And in the same way, miraculous healings, this miraculous healing that we are going to see in Acts chapter 3 is a sign. It's pointing beyond itself. It grabs our attention.

shows us our situation, our Savior, and our solution. There's your outline today. Grab your Bibles. We're going to be in Acts chapter 3, verses 1 to 26. Acts chapter 3, 1 down to 26. Again, we're going to see our situation, our Savior, and our solution. First, the sign is pointing us to our situation, Acts chapter 3, verse 1. Now, Peter and John were going up to the temple at the hour of prayer, the ninth hour. There were daily prayers that were offered in the temple in the morning and the afternoon, and they reckoned time from sunrise. So this ninth hour is about 3 p.m. in the afternoon. So here we go. Verse 2, and a man lame from birth was being carried, whom they laid daily at the gate of the temple that is called the Beautiful Gate, to ask alms of those entering the temple. The word here, born lame, the word here is a technical medical term, which is not surprising. Luke is, of course, a physician, and so he knows these things. The word refers to malformed joints, usually the lower body, hips, knees, ankles, or feet. So this is not paralysis. This is not broken bones. This is a soft tissue problem, and it's been lifelong for this man. In the next chapter, in chapter 4, verse 22, we're going to find out that this man is over 40 years old. And so this has been a condition for a long time. He's been carried and lame daily at the gate of the temple, a gate called Beautiful because of the ornate bronze work that detailed this particular gate. And this is his life every day. Someone helps him get dressed in the morning, probably a family member, and then hauls him to this gate, leaves him there to beg. And every day he barely scrapes by as whole and healthy people walk past on their strong legs. Verse 3, seeing Peter and John about to go into the temple, he asked to receive alms. And Peter directed his gaze at him, as did John, and said, "Look at us." You know, one of the ways people try to keep panhandlers at a distance is by avoiding eye contact. You don't look those folks in the eye, right? But this is what Peter and John do. They give him their full attention. They treat him with real dignity and respect, don't they? I love that. Verse 5, as he fixed his attention on them, expecting to receive something from them, but Peter said, "I have no silver or gold, but what I do have, I give to you. In the name of Jesus Christ of Nazareth, rise up and walk." And he took him by the right hand and raised him up, and immediately his feet and ankles were made strong. And leaping up, he stood and began to walk, and entering the temple with them, walking and leaping and praising God. You know, when Peter said, I have no silver or gold to give you, I imagine he had to be crestfallen. That was what he wanted, wasn't it? That's what he was asking for. That's why he got up every morning. Just a little gold, just a little silver, just a little survival. What more could this man ask for? But Peter sees him, sees beyond his request to the deeper need, doesn't he? And instead of money just to relieve his symptoms, he gives him something better. This man is healed of his underlying condition. He just wanted to live for another day, and in Jesus' name, he gets his life back. Isn't that wonderful? He didn't get what he asked for. He got what he really needed. It reminds me of one of Jesus' earliest miracles, and recorded for us by this very same Dr. Luke in the fifth chapter of the gospel that bears his name, where a paralyzed man was brought to Jesus by his friends. And the room was so crowded that they had to go up on the roof and tear off the tiles and lower their friend on a gurney down through the roof right in front of Jesus. And Jesus sees the man who's obviously paralyzed, and he says, "Your sins are forgiven." And I think everybody had to go, that's not what he wants, you know? That's not why they hauled him here. He clearly wants healing. And of course, Jesus is going to do that later. But first, Jesus starts by giving him not what he asked for, but what he really needed.

0: And friends, the lame man begging in the temple here in Acts chapter 3 and the man paralyzed in Luke chapter 5 on his mats are both showing us the same reality, that our need is deeper than we know. Our need is deeper than we know. We think we know what we need. What we need to live, what we need to be happy and whole, but we don't. We think if we just had more money, if we just had a girlfriend or a husband or a better job or a new car or a nice vacation or straight A's or peer recognition or thicker hair or whiter teeth, then we'd be happy, you know? So we're constantly asking God for this stuff. And then Jesus comes along and he says, your sins are paid for. And we're like, thanks, but what I really need is somebody to pay the rent. Jesus says, I laid down my life for you. And we're like, well, thanks, but what I really need is a date Friday night. Or Jesus says, in me, you can be reconciled forever to God the Father. And we say, thanks, but what I really need is a new car to impress people. Jesus says, salvation is yours as a free gift. We say, thanks, but what I really want is a promotion. Jesus says, one day I'm going to heal everything that's been broken, inside and out and everywhere. And we say, thanks, but what I really need is a nest egg for retirement. And you know what? If we were to even to get all those things we think we need that'll make us happy, just give it a couple months. It would wear off, wouldn't it? You know this. Everything you've ever really, really, really wanted that you thought would make you happy, when you finally got it, it didn't. It wore right off, because the things of this world will never satisfy. You were made for more. And your needs, my needs, are deeper than we know. And here's the reality. Jesus knows us better than we know ourselves. That's good news. He sees us all the way down. He meets us at the point of our deepest needs. And he is offering us a life more abundant than anything we could think to ask for. Just look at this man. He didn't even know he wanted this. Walking and leaping and praising God. He had no idea what Jesus could do. This repeated phrase, leaping, this word usage here in verse 8 reminds us of the famous prophecy of Isaiah 35, verses 5 to 6. Then the eyes of the blind shall be opened, the ears of the deaf unstopped. Then shall the lame man leap like a deer, and the tongue of the mute sing for joy. This prophecy is referring to the days of the kingdom of God, when it will come in all of its fullness, when Jesus will return and all things will be made new. Everything wrong will be righted. Everything broken will be mended. Everything lost will be found. Everything marred will be made beautiful, and everything sad will come untrue. And don't you see what's going on here? Jesus, through Peter, is now reaching forward into the end of time and kingdom come, and he's drawing back a little piece of that restoration and renewal, and he's dispensing it right here in the middle of time, just setting the world to rights right here in one place with one man, as a preview and a promise of what he will one day do for all who trust in him in the end. This healing is a sign. It's pointing beyond itself to all that Jesus can one day do to restore us thoroughly. Because Jesus is in the business of redeeming all things. His saving work that has begun now in our spiritual healing will one day heal even our bodies as well, and all of creation in the end. Jesus intends to give us far more than we could ever ask or imagine, friends. I love this passage from The Weight of Glory, a sermon that C.S. Lewis preached. If we consider the unblushing promises of reward and the staggering nature of the rewards promised in the Gospels, it would seem that our Lord finds our desires not too strong, but too weak. We are half-hearted creatures, fooling about with drink and sex and ambition when infinite joy is being offered to us. Like an ignorant child who wants to go on making mud pies in a slum because he cannot imagine what is meant by the offer of a holiday at the sea. We are far too easily pleased. Like this lame beggar, friends, you and I, we don't know what to ask for, do we? We're far too easily pleased. We don't know our deepest needs, but Jesus does. He knows us better than we know ourselves. He meets us in our helplessness, lame, broken, poor, and desperate, and he gives us not what we ask for, but what we truly, really need. This is good news. You see, this miracle is a sign. It's pointing beyond itself, helping us see our situation. Secondly, this sign is showing us our Savior. This miracle, a miracle like this is sure to draw attention, right? And that's what happens. Verse 9, all the people saw him walking and praising God and recognized him as the one who sat at the beautiful gate of the temple asking for alms. And they were filled with wonder and amazement at what had happened to him. And while he clung to Peter and John, all the people, utterly astounded, ran together to them in the portico called Solomon's. And when Peter saw it, he addressed the people, "Men of Israel, why do you wonder at this? Or why do you stare at us as though by our own power or piety we have made him walk?" Solomon's portico was on the east side of the temple complex in the court of the Gentiles. It was a shaded pavilion with all these columns, rows of columns, and a cedar roof for shade, and then people would gather there for conversation. And it is in this place that Peter speaks out to make sure that Jesus gets the credit that he deserves. "Don't look at us," he says. "It's not like we did this." No. Verse 13, "The God of Abraham, the God of Isaac, the God of Jacob, the God of our fathers, glorified his servant Jesus, whom you delivered over and denied in the presence of Pilate when he decided to release him. But you denied the holy and righteous one and asked for a murderer to be granted to you. And you killed the author of life, whom God raised from the dead. To this we are all witnesses. And his name, by faith in his name, has made this man strong, whom you see and know. And the faith that is through Jesus has given the man this perfect health in the presence of you all." So Peter labors here to make it crystal clear. The hand was mine, but the healing was Jesus. The God you came to this temple to worship, the God of Abraham, Isaac, Jacob, the God of your fathers, has glorified Jesus, his own servant, the one you delivered and denied in the presence of Pilate. He was ready to let him go, but you asked for Barabbas, the murderer, instead. You denied the holy and righteous one. You killed the author of life, the author of your own lives. It's nothing short of cosmic treason. I love this phrase, "you killed the author of life." It's so poetic. Imagine Hamlet somehow finding a way to kill Shakespeare. You go, this is insane. Yes. To put the author to death is to put an end to your own story. To kill the author isn't just murder, it's suicide. God has glorified his servant, the author of life. He's raised him from the dead. And we are witnesses, all of us, to this fact. And this crucified and risen Jesus gets full credit for the healing that has filled you with wonder and amazement and left you utterly astounded. It is his name, faith in his name, that has made this man strong, whom you see and know. The faith that is through Jesus has given this man the perfect health in the presence of you all. Look with me again closely at verse 16. This verse is like a theological treatise on faith. It's brilliant. Notice that Jesus is the object of faith. This healing occurs by faith in his name. In other words, the lame man had faith in the name of Jesus spoken by Peter, that Jesus could in fact make him well. Jesus is the object of this man's faith. Secondly, Jesus is the conduit of faith. This faith that is through Jesus has given this man perfect health. So how did this man come to have faith to trust in the name of Jesus for healing? Where did he get the faith? He didn't work it up on his own. His faith was a gift of God that came to him through Jesus. Jesus is the conduit of his own faith. That's amazing. For it is by grace that you have been saved through faith. And this faith is not of yourselves. It is a gift of God, not by works, so that no one should boast. Ephesians 2. So Jesus is the conduit of faith, this gift. And then Jesus is the rewarder of faith. In delighted response to the man's faith, as the man believes in Jesus, Jesus then pours out, lavishes his abundant healing in response. And he goes walking and leaping and praising God because Jesus is the rewarder of faith. And so here's the picture. Faith is a gift of God that comes through Jesus to this man, who then exercises that faith, trusting in Jesus. Jesus sees the faith that he gave the man, that the man is now exercising toward Jesus, and rewards that faith with this healing. In other words, from him and through him and to him are all things. To Jesus, to God be the glory. So Jesus is his healing salvation, you see, from beginning to end. Beginning to end. It is by grace alone, through faith alone, in Christ alone. And Jesus reserves and deserves all the glory, all the credit, and all the praise. Because our Jesus is greater than we realize, friends. Our Jesus is greater than we realize. You realize that Jesus takes full ownership of our salvation from beginning to end. He lavishes us with his grace that we don't deserve. He gives us the gift of faith to even believe. He rewards that faith with his immeasurable and abundant blessings. And all things are from him and through him and to him. And he is able to save to the uttermost those who draw near to God through him. Hebrews 7:25. Here's what's amazing. This is amazing to me. This lame beggar, as pitiful and as much compassion as his condition draws out of us, he too is a sinner. He too is complicit in the death of Jesus Christ, in the rejection of Messiah. He's part of the covenant people who delivered over and denied Jesus in the presence of Pilate, who rejected the holy and righteous one and killed the author of life, isn't he? And how does Jesus treat those who have rejected him with such brutality? He dispenses the gift of faith so that this helpless and sinful and guilty man, in all of his misery, might turn and trust in his name so that in response he might lavish his healing and grace into his life, a healing he didn't even dare ask for. What amazing grace is this? It's amazing grace. Our Jesus is greater than we realize. This miracle is a sign. It's pointing beyond itself, helping us see our situation, helping us see our Savior, and then thirdly, helping us see our solution. Verse 17, "And now, brothers," Peter speaking, "I know that you acted in ignorance, as did also your rulers. But what God foretold by the mouth of all the prophets, that his Christ would suffer, he thus fulfilled. Repent, therefore, and turn back, that your sins may be blotted out, that the times of refreshing may come from the presence of the Lord, and that he may send the Christ appointed for you, Jesus, whom heaven must receive until the time for restoring all the things about which God spoke by the mouth of his holy prophets long ago. Peter says, look, I know you didn't know what you were doing. You acted in ignorance. Your leaders did too. This is like Jesus. Father, forgive them. They know not what they do, isn't it? But ignorance doesn't mean innocence. And just because you didn't know doesn't mean you're not responsible for what you did. And unwittingly, even as you did what you did, you were playing right into God's hand. Because the prophets foretold that these sufferings of Christ must take place. He doesn't cite any passage in particular, but we think of passages like Isaiah 53. He was pierced for our transgressions. He was crushed for our iniquities. Upon him was the chastisement that brought us peace, and by his wounds we are healed. And so Peter now calls them to repent, to turn around, to stop dead in their tracks, make a U-turn, and head in the opposite direction. Instead of rejecting Jesus, he calls them now to embrace Jesus Christ. And there's three promises here. The first one is forgiveness. Verse 19, repent that your sins may be blotted out. Blotted out like a clean slate, like wiped away, stricken from the record, atoned, clean, innocent, free. Jesus forgives, friends. Does anybody need some forgiveness today? Jesus forgives. Second promise is refreshing. Repent, he says, verse 20, that the times of refreshing may come from the presence of the Lord. So beyond forgiveness and the removal of guilt, now the emphasis is on the life-giving joy and rest and peace and abundance that belong to those who enjoy the Lord's presence in life. And as the Spirit is being poured out in these days of the new covenant, God's presence is indwelling people. He's now closer than the air we breathe. The times of refreshing, you see, have begun. And Jesus is refreshing. Is there anybody who could use some refreshing here today? Jesus refreshes. And the third promise is restoration. Repent, verses 20 and 21, that he may send the Christ appointed for you, Jesus, whom heaven must receive until the restoring of all things about which God spoke by the mouth of his holy prophets long ago. Repent, so that when God sends Messiah back, when Jesus returns in all of his glory to restore all things and usher in the kingdom in all of its fullness, you'll be ready, ready to receive the King. Trust Jesus now, he says, before the King returns. Because, friends, in Jesus, God is fulfilling all of his covenant promises. That's the point of the next few verses here. Verse 22, Moses said, the Lord God will raise up for you a prophet like me from among your brothers. You shall listen to him in whatever he tells you, and it shall be that every soul who does not listen to that prophet shall be destroyed from the people. Peter here is quoting from Deuteronomy 18, where God promises to raise up another prophet like Moses, and that people must listen to him. And Peter says, look, God is fulfilling that in Jesus. Listen to Jesus. Verse 24, all the prophets who have spoken from Samuel and those who came after him also proclaim these days. Peter says, all the prophets in the Old Testament were pointing to Jesus, to the Messiah. But he highlights Samuel in particular. We're not exactly sure why, but I suspect it's because of the promises made in 2 Samuel chapter 7 to King David, that there would come an heir and Messiah and king from David's line who would rule and reign forevermore. And Peter's point here, I think, is that God is fulfilling those promises in Jesus too. The king has come and the king will return. It's time to get right with the king. Verse 25, you are the sons of the prophets and of the covenant that God made with your fathers, saying to Abraham, and in your offspring shall all the families of the earth be blessed. Now, Peter is quoting from Genesis 12 and 15, and the covenant that God made with Abraham to bless all the families of the earth through his seed, the promised one to come. And Peter's saying, God is fulfilling that in Jesus as well. All of God's promises are yes and amen in Jesus. The three great covenants of the Old Testament, Mosaic covenant, Davidic covenant, Abrahamic covenant, are all being fulfilled by Jesus, the King, the seed, the promised one, who is come and who will come again. Verse 26, God, having raised up his servant, sent him to you first to bless you by turning every one of you from your wickedness. The blessings that God will bring to the nations, all the families of the earth, he is now bringing to you here in the heart of Jerusalem, to his own covenant people. It is your chance right now, right here, to respond. What is Peter saying? He's saying Jesus is the epicenter of God's redemptive history and his covenant love. He's the prophet that Moses told us to listen to. He's the Messiah that David longed to see. He's the seed that Abraham was promised. And you delivered him over to Pilate. You denied the holy and righteous one of God. You killed the author of life. But God glorified his servant. He raised him from the dead. We are all witnesses of that fact. And even now, before your very eyes, Jesus is pouring out his healing and saving grace upon poor, helpless, undeserving people like this lame beggar that you all know, who is now walking and leaping and praising God. Jesus is alive, and he's changing lives today. So repent, he says. Repent that you might receive forgiveness for your past, refreshing for your present, and restoration for your future. Because Jesus is coming back. The King will return. The crucified one will come back, and there will be healing in his wings, and all who trust in the name of the Lord shall be saved and shall be healed. And you better get ready. You better get ready now, because our time is shorter than we think. Our time is shorter than we think. This miracle is a sign, friends. It's pointing to our ultimate solution, that Jesus is our only hope in life, in death, and in eternity. He alone is the crucified and risen Savior. He's the one who died in our place and for our sake. He's the one who bore our sin and shame. He's the one who offered his life on our behalf. He's the one who clothes us in his righteousness. He's the one who adopts us as children of God. He's the one who reconciles us to the Father. He's the one who makes us right all the way down and all the way out. And he's the only one who can really give us what we need now and in fullness in eternity. And so, friends, this is the day. Today is the day of salvation. Oh, please turn to Jesus while there's still time. Today is the day of salvation. One day this window of grace, this window of opportunity to respond to the offer of forgiveness in the name of Jesus, one day that window will close, because Jesus will return as King and Judge of all the earth. And you're going to face Jesus one way or another. You can face him as your Savior now. You can face him as your judge in the end, but you will stand before the living Christ. Come to him while there's still time. One of the greatest lies I think we believe is this: I've got more time. I've got more time. Everybody thinks they're going to live forever. It's insane, isn't it? the statistics on death are pretty impressive. It's like 100%, right? Everyone thinks they've got plenty of time. Everyone thinks the world will go on without end. It'll just keep spinning. But friends, your days are numbered. Jesus can come back at any moment, and the game will be over. You better get ready. Today is the day of salvation. What's the bottom line? Repent and believe. Repent and believe. Turn around. Stop what you're doing. Grab a hold of Jesus Christ. He's your only hope. Admit you're a sinner. Believe on the Lord Jesus Christ and commit your life to Him. Those are the ABCs of faith. A, admit. B, believe. C, commit. Would you pray with me? Father, I know there are people right now under the sound of my voice who realize they need to come home. Then they need to turn around. Their life is not working, and they know that Jesus Christ is the real deal. Father, would you change our lives by the power of your Holy Spirit? Help us see Jesus and respond to him with all that we are. We pray this for the glory of his name. And everybody said, amen.
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That was Ginny Owens on Pilgrim Radio singing If I Can Help Somebody. I trust it was an encouragement to you this evening as we look forward to more music to do just that. 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As we turn in the meantime to Bobby Michaels singing Time.

A.W. Tozer reminds us that we need never shout across the spaces to an absent God. He is nearer than our own souls, closer than our most secret thoughts. 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

That was Citizen Way to kick us off this hour with Spring. I'm Spencer Dahlke, and we've just got just this one last hour to be together as we look forward to closing it out with more music like Shannon Wechselberg coming up next, our next artist with her song Here in the Shadow.

That was Roby Duke singing Oh Magnify the Lord here on Pilgrim Radio. Listener supported, commercial free, offering you strength for your journey. I trust we've been able to do that with the programs this evening, the music, to remind us of the gospel. We so easily lose our grip on it and start turning to ourselves, and we look inward when we should be looking to Christ. Isn't that right? Well, we turn for strength at the moment to the words of Scottish minister Sinclair Ferguson, who offers us this encouragement, saying, "Suffering is not an obstacle to God's purpose, but a means to achieving it." One thing I've been learning recently is that suffering is a great way to humble ourselves, because it reminds us how desperately we need God to carry on and carry forward, how weak we are in the face of suffering. So let that be an encouragement to you, that when suffering comes, perhaps it has come to you even now, that this is an opportunity for God to reveal himself and to show himself to you in a special way. So turn to him and lean on him. As we turn to Matt Redman up next, singing Place of Praise. Through

Here's a daily devotional from Johnny Erickson Tada's book, Pearls of Great Price, from 2 Corinthians 3, verse 18. And we, who with unveiled faces all reflect the Lord's glory, are being transformed into his likeness with ever-increasing glory, which comes from the Lord, who is the Spirit. Yesterday, we enjoyed picturing Jesus as the Rose of Sharon, in whom the fullness of God's glory was revealed, just like a beautiful flower in full bloom. People marveled at each new turn, each new facet, each unfolding and unfurling of his nature and character. Beholding the glory of God in the life of Jesus must have been breathtaking beyond description. No wonder people wanted to be near him. In the same way, the Father desires that you reveal the glory of the Son in ever-increasing measures. 2 Corinthians 4:6 says that God has given you the light of the knowledge of the glory of God in the face of Christ. With every small obedience and with every drastic trust in him, you grow from bud to blossom, just like a rose. As you reflect the Lord's glory, you are being transformed into his likeness with ever-increasing glory, just like a flower unfurling. I want people to marvel at Christ's character in your life. I want people to be drawn to you by the fragrance of Christ's life. I want you to grow in him, change, and be transformed from bud to blossom. If the season is right, clip a rosebud from a backyard bush, or splurge and purchase an American Beauty bud from your florist. 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As you see it change, take that moment to glory in one of Christ's amazing and lovely attributes. Take that moment to welcome change and transformation in your own life. Take that moment to commit to trust and obedience in the Rose of Sharon. Lord Jesus, you are full of grace and truth. I covenant with you today to reflect those wonderful qualities. Transform me, change me from bud to blossom. From Johnny Erickson Tada's book, Pearls of Great Price, on Pilgrim Radio.

We come to the end of our time today with a little bit of Andrew Peterson just then singing of life and death from the book of Philippians, reminding us that to live is Christ, to die is gain. So what have we to fear? Isn't that right? So lean on it for strength as we turn to Tammy Gundon coming up next. Looking forward, of course, to midnight Pacific time as we read from God's word for the Bible, pure and simple. Tonight we're reading from Psalm 51 to 76. Come join us for it here shortly as we hear now from Tammy Gundon singing Fairest Lord Jesus.

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1: Psalm 51, verse 1. Have mercy upon me, O God, according to your loving kindness. According to the multitude of your tender mercies, blot out my transgressions. Wash me thoroughly from my iniquity, and cleanse me from my sin. For I acknowledge my transgressions, and my sin is always before me. Against you, you only have I sinned, and done this evil in your sight, that you may be found just when you speak, and blameless when you judge. Behold, I was brought forth in iniquity, and in sin my mother conceived me. Behold, you desire truth in the inward parts, and in the hidden part you will make me to know wisdom. Purge me with hyssop, and I shall be clean. Wash me, and I shall be whiter than snow. Make me hear joy and gladness, that the bones you have broken may rejoice. Hide your face from my sins, and blot out all my iniquities. Create in me a clean heart, O God, and renew a steadfast spirit within me. Do not cast me away from your presence, and do not take your Holy Spirit from me. Restore to me the joy of your salvation, and uphold me by your generous spirit. Then I will teach transgressors your ways, and sinners shall be converted to you. Deliver me from the guilt of bloodshed, O God, the God of my salvation, and my tongue shall sing aloud of your righteousness. O Lord, open my lips, and my mouth shall show forth your praise. For you do not desire sacrifice, or else I would give it. You do not delight in burnt offering. The sacrifices of God are a broken spirit, a broken and a contrite heart. These, O God, you will not despise. Do good in your good pleasure to Zion. Build the walls of Jerusalem. Then you shall be pleased with the sacrifices of righteousness, with burnt offering and whole burnt offering. Then they shall offer bulls on your altar. Psalm 52. Why do you boast in evil, O mighty man? The goodness of God endures continually. Your tongue devises destruction, like a sharp razor working deceitfully. You love evil more than good, lying rather than speaking righteousness, Selah. You love all devouring words, you deceitful tongue. God shall likewise destroy you forever. He shall take you away and pluck you out of your dwelling place, and uproot you from the land of the living, Selah. The righteous also shall see and fear, and shall laugh at him, saying, Here is the man who did not make God his strength, but trusted in the abundance of his riches, and strengthened himself in his wickedness. But I am like a green olive.

And in the presence of your saints I will wait on your name, for it is good. Psalm 53. The fool has said in his heart, there is no God. They are corrupt, and have done abominable iniquity. There is none who does good. God looks down from heaven upon the children of men to see if there are any who understand, who seek God. Every one of them has turned aside. They have together become corrupt. There is none who does good. No, not one. Have the workers of iniquity no knowledge, who eat up my people as they eat bread, and do not call upon God? There they are in great fear, where no fear was, for God has scattered the bones of him who encamps against you. You have put them to shame, because God has despised them. Oh, that the salvation of Israel would come out of Zion, when God brings back the captivity of his people. Let Jacob rejoice, and Israel be glad. Psalm 54. Save me, O God, by your name, and vindicate me by your strength. Hear my prayer, O God. Give ear to the words of my mouth. For strangers have risen up against me, and oppressors have sought after my life. They have not set God before them, Selah. Behold, God is my helper. The Lord is with those who uphold my life. He will repay my enemies for their evil. Cut them off in your truth. I will freely sacrifice to you. I will praise your name, O Lord, for it is good. For he has delivered me out of all trouble, and my eye has seen its desire upon my enemies. Psalm 55. Give ear to my prayer, O God, and do not hide yourself from my supplication. Attend to me and hear me. I am restless in my complaint and moan noisily because of the voice of the enemy, because of the oppression of the wicked. For they bring down trouble upon me, and in wrath they hate me. My heart is severely pained within me, and the terrors of death have fallen upon me. Fearfulness and trembling have come upon me, and horror has overwhelmed me. So I said, Oh, that I had wings like a dove! I would fly away and be at rest. Indeed, I would wander far off and remain in the wilderness, Selah. I would hasten my escape from the windy storm and tempest. Destroy, O Lord, and divide their tongues, for I have seen violence and strife in the city. Day and night they go around it on its walls. Iniquity and trouble are also in the midst of it. Destruction is in the midst. Oppression and deceit do not depart from its streets. For it is not an enemy who reproaches me, then I could bear it. Nor is it one who hates me, who has exalted himself against me, then I could hide from him. But it was you, a man my equal, my companion and my acquaintance. We took sweet counsel together, and walked to the house of God in the throng. Let death seize them. Let them go down alive into hell, for wickedness is in their dwellings and among them. As for me, I will call upon God, and the Lord shall save me. Evening and morning and at noon I will pray and cry aloud, and he shall hear my voice. He has redeemed my soul in peace from the battle that was against me. For there were many against me. God will hear and afflict them, even he who abides from of old, Selah. Because they do not change, therefore they do not fear God. He has put forth his hands against those who were at peace with him. He has broken his covenant

Words of his mouth were smoother than butter, but war was in his heart. His words were softer than oil, yet they were drawn swords. Cast your burden on the Lord, and he shall sustain you. He shall never permit the righteous to be moved. But you, O God, shall bring them down to the pit of destruction. Bloodthirsty and deceitful men shall not live out half their days, but I will trust in you. Psalm 56. Be merciful to me, O God, for man would swallow me up. Fighting all day he oppresses me. My enemies would hound me all day. For there are many who fight against me, O Most High. Whenever I am afraid, I will trust in you. In God I will praise his word. In God I have put my trust. I will not fear. What can flesh do to me? All day they twist my words. All their thoughts are against me for evil. They gather together. They hide. They mark my steps when they lie in wait for my life. Shall they escape by iniquity? In anger cast down the peoples, O God? You number my wanderings. Put my tears into your bottle. Are they not in your book? When I cry out to you, then my enemies will turn back. This I know, because God is for me. In God I will praise his word. In the Lord I will praise his word. In God I have put my trust. I will not be afraid. What can man do to me? Vows made to you are binding upon me, O God. I will render praises to you. For you have delivered my soul from death. Have you not kept my feet from falling, that I may walk before God in the light of the living? Psalm 57. Be merciful to me, O God, be merciful to me, for my soul trusts in you. And in the shadow of your wings I will make my refuge, until these calamities have passed by. I will cry out to God Most High, to God who performs all things for me. He shall send from heaven and save me. He reproaches the one who would swallow me up, Selah. God shall send forth his mercy and his truth. My soul is among lions. I lie among the sons of men, who are set on fire, whose teeth are spears and arrows, and their tongue a sharp sword. Be exalted, O God, above the heavens. Let your glory be above all the earth. They have prepared a net for my steps. My soul is bowed down. They have dug a pit before me. Into the midst of it, they themselves have fallen. Selah. My heart is steadfast, O God. My heart is steadfast. I will sing and give praise. Awake, my glory, awake, lute and harp. I will awaken the dawn. I will praise you, O Lord, among the peoples. I will sing to you among the nations. For your mercy reaches unto the heavens, and your truth unto the clouds. Be exalted, O God, above the heavens. Let your glory be above all the earth. Psalm 58. Do you indeed speak righteousness, you silent ones? Do you judge uprightly, you sons of men? No. In heart you work wickedness. You weigh out the violence of your hands in the earth. The wicked are estranged from the womb. They go astray as soon as they are born, speaking lies. Their poison is like the poison of a serpent. They are like the deaf cobra that stops its ear, which will not heed the voice of charmers, charming ever so skillfully. Break their teeth in their mouth, O God. Break out the fangs of

0: the young lions, O Lord. Let them flow away as waters which run continually. When he bends his bow, let his arrows be as if cut in pieces. Let them be like a snail which melts away as it goes, like a stillborn child of a woman, that they may not see the sun. Before your pots can feel the burning thorns, he shall take them away as with a whirlwind, as in his living and burning wrath. The righteous shall rejoice when he sees the vengeance. He shall wash his feet in the blood of the wicked, so that men will say, surely there is a reward for the righteous. Surely he is God who judges in the earth. Psalm 59. Deliver me from my enemies, O my God. Defend me from those who rise up against me. Deliver me from the workers of iniquity, and save me from bloodthirsty men. For look, they lie in wait for my life. The mighty gather against me, not for my transgression, nor for my sin, O Lord. They run and prepare themselves through no fault of mine. Awake to help me, and behold, you therefore, O Lord God of hosts, the God of Israel, awake to punish all the nations. Do not be merciful to any wicked transgressors, Selah. At evening they return. They growl like a dog and go all around the city. Indeed, they belch with their mouth. Swords are in their lips, for they say, who hears? But you, O Lord, shall laugh at them. You shall have all the nations in derision. I will wait for you, O you, his strength, for God is my defense. My God of mercy shall come to meet me. God shall let me see my desire on my enemies. Do not slay them, lest my people forget. Scatter them by your power, and bring them down, O Lord, our shield. For the sin of their mouth and the words of their lips, let them even be taken in their pride, and for the cursing and lying which they speak. Consume them in wrath, consume them, that they may not be. And let them know that God rules in Jacob to the ends of the earth. Selah. And at evening they return. They growl like a dog and go all around the city. They wander up and down for food and howl if they're not satisfied. But I will sing of your power. Yes, I will sing aloud of your mercy in the morning. For you have been my defense and refuge in the day of my trouble. To you, O my strength, I will sing praises, for God is my defense, my God of mercy. Psalm 60. O God, you have cast us off. You have broken us down. You have been displeased. O, restore us again. You have made the earth tremble. You have broken it. Heal its breaches, for it is shaking. You have shown your people hard things. You have made us drink the wine of confusion. You have given a banner to those who fear you, that it may be displayed because of the truth. Selah. That your beloved may be delivered, save with your right hand, and hear me. God has spoken in his holiness. I will rejoice. I will divide Shechem, and measure out the valley of Succoth. Gilead is mine, and Manasseh is mine. Ephraim also is the helmet for my head. Judah is my lawgiver. Moab is my washpot. Over Edom I will cast my shoe. Philistia, shout in triumph because of me. Who will bring me to the strong city? Who will lead me to Edom? Is it not you, O God, who cast us off? And you, O God, who did not go out with our armies? Give us help from trouble, for the help of man is useless. Through God we will do valiantly, for it is He who shall tread down our enemies. Psalm 61. Hear my cry, O God. Attend to my prayer. From the end of the earth I will cry to you. When my heart is overwhelmed, lead me to the rock that is higher than I. For you have been a shelter for me, a strong tower from the enemy. I will abide in your tabernacle forever. I will trust in the shelter of your wings, Selah. For you, O God, have heard my vows. You have given me the heritage of those who fear your name. You will prolong the king's life, his years as many generations. He shall abide before God forever. O, prepare mercy and truth, which may preserve him. So I will sing praise to your name forever, that I may daily perform my vows. Psalm 62. Truly, my soul silently waits for God. From him comes my salvation. He alone is my rock and my salvation. He is my defense. I shall not be greatly moved. How long will you attack a man? You shall be slain, all of you, like a leaning wall and a tottering fence. They only consult to cast him down from his high position. They delight in lies. They bless with their mouth, but they curse inwardly. Selah. My soul, wait silently for God alone, for my expectation is from him. He only is my rock and my salvation. He is my defense. I shall not be moved. In God is my salvation and my glory. The rock of my strength and my refuge is in God. Trust in him at all times, you people. Pour out your heart before him. God is a refuge for us, Selah. Surely men of low degree are a vapor. Men of high degree are a lie. If they are weighed on the scales, they are altogether lighter than vapor. Do not trust in oppression, nor vainly hope in robbery. If riches increase, do not set your heart on them. God has spoken once, twice I have heard this, that power belongs to God. Also to you, O Lord, belongs mercy, for you render to each one according to his work. Psalm 63. O God, you are my God. Early will I seek you. My soul thirsts for you. My flesh longs for you in a dry and thirsty land where there is no water. So I have looked for you in the sanctuary to see your power and your glory, because your loving kindness is better than life. My lips shall praise you. Thus I will bless you while I live. I will lift up my hands in your name. My soul shall be satisfied as with marrow and fatness, and my mouth shall praise you with joyful lips. When I remember you on my bed, I meditate on you in the night watches, because you have been my help. Therefore, in the shadow of your wings, I will rejoice. My soul follows close behind you. Your right hand upholds me. But those who seek my life to destroy it shall go into the lower parts of the earth. They shall fall by the sword. They shall be a portion for jackals. But the king shall rejoice in God. Everyone who swears by him shall glory. But the mouth of those who speak lies shall be stopped. Psalm 64. Hear my voice, O God, in my meditation. Preserve my life from fear of the enemy. Hide me from the secret plots of the wicked, from the rebellion of the workers of iniquity, who sharpen their tongue like a sword, and bend their bows to shoot their arrows, bitter words, that they may shoot in secret at the blameless. Suddenly they shoot at him and do not fear. They encourage themselves in an evil matter. They talk of laying snares secretly. They say, "Who will see them?" They devise iniquities. "We have perfected a shrewd scheme. Both the inward thought and the heart of man are deep. But God shall shoot at them with an arrow. Suddenly they shall be wounded. So he will make them stumble over their own tongue. All who see them shall flee away. All men shall fear, and shall declare the work of God, for they shall wisely consider his doing. The righteous shall be glad in the Lord, and trust in him, and all the upright in heart shall glory." Psalm 65. Praise is awaiting you, O God in Zion, and to you the vow shall be performed. O you who hear prayer, to you all flesh will come. Iniquities prevail against me. As for our transgressions, you will provide atonement for them. Blessed is the man you choose and cause to approach you, that he may dwell in your courts. We shall be satisfied with the goodness of your house, of your holy temple. By awesome deeds in righteousness you will answer us, O God of our salvation, you who are the confidence of all the ends of the earth and of the far-off seas, who established the mountains by his strength, being clothed with power, you who still the noise of the seas, the noise of their waves, and the tumult of the peoples. They also who dwell in the farthest parts are afraid of your signs. You make the outgoings of the morning and evening rejoice. You visit the earth and water it. You greatly enrich it. The river of God is full of water. You provide their grain, for so you have prepared it. You water its ridges abundantly. You settle its furrows. You make it soft with showers. You bless its growth. You crown the year with your goodness, and your paths drip with abundance. They drop on the pastures of the wilderness, and the little hills rejoice on every side. The pastures are clothed with flocks. The valleys also are covered with grain. They shout for joy. They also sing. Psalm 66. Make a joyful shout to God, all the earth. Sing out the honor of his name. Make his praise glorious. Say to God, "How awesome are your works! Through the greatness of your power, your enemies shall submit themselves to you. All the earth shall worship you and sing praises to you. They shall sing praises to your name, Selah. Come and see the works of God. He is awesome in his doing toward the sons of men. He turned the sea into dry land. They went through the river on foot. There we will rejoice in him. He rules by his power forever. His eyes observe the nations. Do not let the rebellious exalt themselves, Selah. Oh, bless our God, you peoples, and make the voice of his praise to be heard, who keeps our soul among the living, and does not allow our feet to be moved. For you, O God, have tested us. You have refined us as silver is refined. You brought us into the net. You laid affliction on our backs. You have caused men to ride over our heads. We went through fire and through water, but you brought us out to rich fulfillment. I will go into your house with burnt offerings. I will pay you my vows, which my lips have uttered, and my mouth has spoken when I was in trouble. I will offer you burnt sacrifices of fat animals with the sweet aroma of rams. I will offer bulls with goats, Selah. Come and hear, all you who fear God, and I will declare what he has done for my soul. I cried to him with my mouth, and he was extolled with my tongue. If I regard iniquity in my heart, the Lord will not hear. But certainly God has heard me. He has attended to the voice of my prayer. Blessed be God, who has not turned away my prayer, nor his mercy from me. Psalm 67. God be merciful to us and bless us, and cause his face to shine upon us, Selah, that your way may be known on earth, your salvation among all nations. Let the peoples praise you, O God. Let all the peoples praise you. O, let the nations be glad and sing for joy, for you shall judge the people righteously and govern the nations on earth, Selah. Let the peoples praise you, O God. Let all the peoples praise you. Then the earth shall yield her increase. God, our own God, shall bless us. God shall bless us. And all the ends of the earth shall fear him. Psalm 68. Let God arise. Let his enemies be scattered. Let those also who hate him flee before him. As smoke is driven away, so drive them away. As wax melts before the fire, so let the wicked perish at the presence of God. But let the righteous be glad. Let them rejoice before God. Yes, let them rejoice exceedingly. Sing to God. Sing praises to his name. Extol him who rides on the clouds, by his name, Yah, and rejoice before him. A father of the fatherless, a defender of widows, is God in his holy habitation. God sets the solitary in families. He brings out those who are bound into prosperity. But the rebellious dwell in a dry land. O God, when you went out before your people, when you marched through the wilderness, Selah, the earth shook, the heavens also dropped rain at the presence of God. Sinai itself was moved at the presence of God, the God of Israel. You, O God, sent a plentiful rain, whereby you confirmed your inheritance when it was weary. Your congregation dwelt in it. You, O God, provided from your goodness for the poor. The Lord gave the word. Great was the company of those who proclaimed it. Kings of armies flee. They flee. And she who remains at home divides the spoil. Though you lie down among the sheepfolds, you will be like the wings of a dove covered with silver, and her feathers with yellow gold. When the Almighty scattered kings in it, it was white as snow in Zalmon. A mountain of God is the mountain of Bashan. A mountain of many peaks is the mountain of Bashan. Why do you fume with envy, you mountains of many peaks? This is the mountain which God desires to dwell in. Yes, the Lord will dwell in it forever. The chariots of God are 20,000, even thousands of thousands. The Lord is among them, as in Sinai, in the holy place. You have ascended on high. You have led captivity captive. You have received gifts among men, even from the rebellious, that the Lord God might dwell there. Blessed be the Lord, who daily loads us with benefits, the God of our salvation, Selah. Our God is the God of salvation, and to God the Lord belong escapes from death. But God will wound the head of his enemies. the hairy scalp of the one who still goes on in his trespasses. The Lord said, I will bring back from Bashan, I will bring them back from the depths of the sea, that your foot may crush them in blood, and the tongues of your dogs may have their portion from your enemies. They have seen your procession, O God, the procession of my God, my King, into the sanctuary. The singers went before, the players on instruments followed after. Among them were the maidens playing timbrels. Bless God in the congregations, the Lord from the fountain of Israel. There is little Benjamin, their leader, the princes of Judah and their company, the princes of Zebulun and the princes of Naphtali. Your God has commanded your strength. Strengthen, O God, what you have done for us because of your temple at Jerusalem. Kings will bring presents to you. Rebuke the beasts of the reeds, the herd of bulls with the calves of the peoples, till everyone submits himself with pieces of silver. Scatter the peoples who delight in war. Envoys will come out of Egypt. Ethiopia will quickly stretch out her hands to God. Sing to God, you kingdoms of the earth. O sing praises to the Lord, Selah. To him who rides on the heaven of heavens, which were of old, indeed he sends out his voice, a mighty voice. Ascribe strength to God. His excellence is over Israel, and his strength is in the clouds. O God, you are more awesome than your holy places. The God of Israel is he who gives strength and power to his people. Blessed be God. Psalm 69. Save me, O God, for the waters have come up to my neck. I sink in deep mire. Where there is no standing, I have come into deep waters, where the floods overflow me. I am weary with my crying. My throat is dry. My eyes fail while I wait for my God. Those who hate me without a cause are more than the hairs of my head. They are mighty who would destroy me. Being my enemies wrongfully, though I have stolen nothing, I still must restore it. O God, you know my foolishness, and my sins are not hidden from you. Let not those who wait for you, O Lord God of hosts, be ashamed because of me. Let not those who seek you be confounded because of me, O God of Israel. Because for your sake I have borne reproach. Shame has covered my face. I have become a stranger to my brothers and an alien to my mother's children. Because zeal for your house has eaten me up, and the reproaches of those who reproach you have fallen on me. When I wept and chastened my soul with fasting that became my reproach, I also made sackcloth my garment. I became a byword to them. Those who sit in the gate speak against me, and I am the song of the drunkards. But as for me, my prayer is to you, O Lord, in the acceptable time. O God, in the multitude of your mercy, hear me in the truth of your salvation. Deliver me out of the mire, and let me not sink. Let me be delivered from those who hate me, and out of the deep waters. Let not the flood water overflow me, nor let the deep swallow me up. And let not the pit shut its mouth on me. Hear me, O Lord, for your loving kindness is good. Turn to me according to the multitude of your tender mercies, and do not hide your face from your servant, for I am in trouble. Hear me speedily. Draw near to my soul and redeem it. Deliver me because of my enemies. You know my reproach, my shame, and my dishonor. My adversaries are all before you. Reproach has broken my heart, and I am full of heaviness. I looked for someone to take pity, but there was none, and for comforters, but I found none. They also gave me gall for my food, and for my thirst they gave me vinegar to drink. Let their table become a snare before them, and their well-being a trap. Let their eyes be darkened so that they do not see, and make their loins shake continually. Pour out your indignation upon them, and let your wrathful anger take hold of them. Let their dwelling place be desolate. Let no one live in their tents. For they persecute the ones you have struck, and talk of the grief of those you have wounded. Add iniquity to their iniquity, and let them not come into your righteousness. Let them be blotted out of the book of the living, and not be written with the righteous. But I am poor and sorrowful. Let your salvation, O God, set me up on high. I will praise the name of God with a song, and will magnify him with thanksgiving. This also shall please the Lord better than an ox or bull, which has horns and hooves. The humble shall see this and be glad. And you who seek God, your hearts shall live. For the Lord hears the poor, and does not despise his prisoners. Let heaven and earth praise him, the seas and everything that moves in them. For God will save Zion and build the cities of Judah, that they may dwell there and possess it. Also, the descendants of his servants shall inherit it, and those who love his name shall dwell in it. Psalm 70. Make haste, O God, to deliver me. Make haste to help me, O Lord. Let them be ashamed and confounded who seek my life. Let them be turned back and confused who desire my hurt. Let them be turned back because of their shame, who say, Aha, aha. Let all those who seek you rejoice and be glad in you. And let those who love your salvation say continually, Let God be magnified. But I am poor and needy. Make haste to me, O God. You are my help and my deliverer. O Lord, do not delay. Psalm 71. In you, O Lord, I put my trust. Let me never be put to shame. Deliver me in your righteousness and cause me to escape. Incline your ear to me and save me. Be my strong refuge, to which I may resort continually. You have given the commandment to save me, for you are my rock and my fortress. Deliver me, O my God, out of the hand of the wicked, out of the hand of the unrighteous and cruel man. For you are my hope, O Lord God. You are my trust from my youth. By you I have been upheld from birth. You are he who took me out of my mother's womb. My praise shall be continually of you. I have become as a wonder to many, but you are my strong refuge. Let my mouth be filled with your praise and with your glory all the day. Do not cast me off in the time of old age. Do not forsake me when my strength fails. For my enemies speak against me, and those who lie in wait for my life take counsel together, saying, God has forsaken him. Pursue and take him, for there is none to deliver him. O God, do not be far from me. O my God, make haste to help me. Let them be confounded and consumed, who are adversaries of my life. Let them be covered with reproach and dishonor who seek my hurt. But I will hope continually, and will praise you yet more and more. My mouth shall tell of your righteousness and your salvation all the day, for I do not know their limits. I will go in the strength of the Lord God. I will make mention of your righteousness, of yours only. O God, you have taught me from my youth, and to this day I declare your wondrous works. Now also, when I am old and gray-headed, O God, do not forsake me until I declare your strength to this generation, your power to everyone who is to come. Also, your righteousness, O God, is very high, you who have done great things. O God, who is like you? You, who have shown me great and severe troubles, shall revive me again, and bring me up again from the depths of the earth. You shall increase my greatness and comfort me on every side. Also with the lute I will praise you, and your faithfulness, O my God. To you I will sing with the harp, O Holy One of Israel. My lips shall greatly rejoice when I sing to you, and my soul, which you have redeemed. My tongue also shall talk of your righteousness all the day long. For they are confounded, for they are brought to shame, who seek my hurt. Psalm 72. Give the king your judgments, O God, and your righteousness to the king's son. He will judge your people with righteousness, and your poor with justice. The mountains will bring peace to the people, and the little hills by righteousness. He will bring justice to the poor of the people. He will save the children of the needy, and will break in pieces the oppressor. They shall fear you, as long as the sun and moon endure throughout all generations. He shall come down like rain upon the grass before mowing, like showers that water the earth. In his days the righteous shall flourish, and abundance of peace until the moon is no more. He shall have dominion also from sea to sea, and from the river to the ends of the earth. Those who dwell in the wilderness will bow before him, and his enemies will lick the dust. The kings of Tarshish and of the isles will bring presents. The kings of Sheba and Seba will offer gifts. Yes, all kings shall fall down before him. All nations shall serve him. For he will deliver the needy when he cries, the poor also, and him who has no helper. He will spare the poor and needy, and will save the souls of the needy. He will redeem their life from oppression and violence, and precious shall be their blood in his sight. And he shall live, and the gold of Sheba will be given to him. Prayer also will be made for him continually, and daily he shall be praised. There will be an abundance of grain in the earth. On the top of the mountains its fruit shall wave like Lebanon, and those of the city shall flourish like grass of the earth. His name shall endure forever. His name shall continue as long as the sun, and men shall be blessed in him. All nations shall call him blessed. Blessed be the Lord God, the God of Israel, who only does wondrous things, and blessed be his glorious name forever. And let the whole earth be filled with his glory. Amen and amen. The prayers of David, the son of Jesse, are ended. Psalm 73. Truly, God is good to Israel, to such as are pure in heart. But as for me, my feet had almost stumbled. My steps had nearly slipped, for I was envious of the boastful when I saw the prosperity of the wicked. For there are no pangs in their death, but their strength is firm. They are not in trouble as other men, nor are they plagued like other men. Therefore pride serves as their necklace. Violence covers them like a garment. Their eyes bulge with abundance. They have more than heart could wish. They scoff and speak wickedly concerning oppression. They speak loftily. They set their mouth against the heavens, and their tongue walks through the earth. Therefore his people return there, and waters of a full cup are drained by them. And they say, "How does God know? And is there knowledge in the Most High?" Behold, these are the ungodly, who were always at ease. They increase in riches. Surely I have cleansed my heart in vain, and washed my hands in innocence. For all day long I have been plagued, and chastened every morning. If I had said, "I will speak thus," behold, I would have been untrue to the generation of your children. When I thought how to understand this, it was too painful for me, until I went into the sanctuary of God. Then I understood their end. Surely you set them in slippery places. You cast them down to destruction. Oh, how they are brought to desolation, as in a moment. They are utterly consumed with terrors, as a dream when one awakes. So, Lord, when you awake, you shall despise their image. Thus my heart was grieved, and I was vexed in my mind. I was so foolish and ignorant. I was like a beast before you. Nevertheless, I am continually with you. You hold me by my right hand. You will guide me with your counsel, and afterward receive me to glory. Whom have I in heaven but you? And there is none upon earth that I desire besides you. My flesh and my heart fail, but God is the strength of my heart and my portion forever. For indeed, those who are far from you shall perish. You have destroyed all those who desert you for harlotry. But it is good for me to draw near to God. I have put my trust in the Lord God, that I may declare all your works. Psalm 74. O God, why have you cast us off forever? Why does your anger smoke against the sheep of your pasture? Remember your congregation, which you have purchased of old, the tribe of your inheritance, which you have redeemed, this Mount Zion where you have dwelt. Lift up your feet to the perpetual desolations. The enemy has damaged everything in the sanctuary. Your enemies roar in the midst of your meeting place. They set up their banners for signs. They seem like men who lift up axes among the thick trees. And now they break down its carved work all at once. With axes and hammers, they have set fire to your sanctuary. They have defiled the dwelling place of your name to the ground. They said in their hearts, "Let us destroy them altogether." They have burned up all the meeting places of God in the land. We do not see our signs. There is no longer any prophet, nor is there any among us who knows how long. O God, how long will the adversary reproach? Will the enemy blaspheme your name forever? Why do you withdraw your hand, even your right hand? Take it out of your bosom and destroy them. For God is my King from of old, working salvation in the midst of the earth. You divided the sea by your strength. You broke the heads of the sea serpents and the waters. You broke the heads of Leviathan in pieces and gave him as food to the people inhabiting the wilderness. You broke open the fountain and the flood. You dried up mighty rivers. The day is yours, the night also is yours. You have prepared the light and the sun. You have set all the borders of the earth. You have made summer and winter. Remember this, that the enemy has reproached, O Lord, and that a foolish people has blasphemed your name. O, do not deliver the life of your turtle dove to the wild beast. Do not forget the life of your poor forever. Have respect to the covenant, for the dark places of the earth are full of the haunts of cruelty. O, do not let the oppressed return ashamed. Let the poor and needy praise your name. Arise, O God, plead your own cause. Remember how the foolish man reproaches you daily. Do not forget the voice of your enemies. The tumult of those who rise up against you increases continually. Psalm 75. We give thanks to you, O God, we give thanks, for your wondrous works declare that your name is near. When I choose the proper time, I will judge uprightly. The earth and all its inhabitants are dissolved. I set up its pillars firmly, Selah. I said to the boastful, do not deal boastfully, and to the wicked, do not lift up the horn. Do not lift up your horn on high. Do not speak with a stiff neck. For exaltation comes neither from the east, nor from the west, nor from the south. But God is the judge. He puts down one and exalts another. For in the hand of the Lord there is a cup, and the wine is red. It is fully mixed, and he pours it out. Surely its dregs shall all the wicked of the earth drain and drink down. But I will declare forever, I will sing praises to the God of Jacob. All the horns of the wicked I will also cut off, but the horns of the righteous shall be exalted. Psalm 76. In Judah God is known, his name is great in Israel. In Salem also is his tabernacle, and his dwelling place in Zion. There he broke the arrows of the bow, the shield, and sword of battle, Selah. You are more glorious and excellent than the mountains of prey. The stout-hearted were plundered. They have sunk into their sleep, and none of the mighty men have found the use of their hands. At your rebuke, O God of Jacob, both the chariot and horse were cast into a dead sleep. You yourself are to be feared. And who may stand in your presence when once you are angry? You caused judgment to be heard from heaven. The earth feared and was still when God arose to judgment to deliver all the oppressed of the earth, Selah. Surely the wrath of man shall praise you. With the remainder of wrath you shall gird yourself. Make vows to the Lord your God and pay them. Let all who are around him bring presents to him who ought to be feared. He shall cut off the spirit of princes. He is awesome to the kings of the earth.
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1: Carter Conlon is general overseer and former pastor of Times Square Church in Manhattan. And today we continue his series, The Times Square Pulpit, and the message, Mercy and My Feeble Prayers. 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
2: Romans chapter 8 and verse 32. Romans chapter 8 and verse 32. Paul says these words, "He who did not spare his own son, but delivered him up for us all, how shall he not with him also freely give us all things?" A phenomenal verse of scripture. It's preceded actually by verse 31, where Paul says, "If God is for us, who can be against us?" That was the verse that I learned as a young believer in Christ that set me free from 9 years of panic attacks, 9 years of hell on earth, 9 years of being under the thumb of darkness, 9 years of suffering because of things that were said and done in my life in the early formative years. But I read a verse of scripture, and this verse of scripture, only the second half of verse 31, "If God is for us, who can be against us?" I remember getting up at night, one of these panic attacks coming on my life, and going down into the living room. And prior to this, to handle these attacks in my life, I would exercise to the point of exhaustion. I would drink straight whiskey and I would take Valium, tranquilizers. And sometimes I would combine all three. But now as a believer in Christ, I determined in my heart, I'm not living this way anymore. I'm not living under the thumb of darkness. If the truth has set me free and I'm free indeed, then freedom is my portion and freedom is my future. And somehow in my heart, I started to believe that God wanted to set me free. It wasn't just something that I wanted. It was something that God wanted. The scripture says God so loved this world, he gave his only begotten son, that whoever believes in him should not perish but have everlasting life. And Jesus Christ himself said, "I came to give you life, not just eternal life, but abundant life on this earth. I came to give you a full life. I came to give you a reason to live. I came to do something in you so profound that others will stand up and take notice of the fact that I am God. And I've chosen to do it because I love you. I'm not doing it because you deserve it. I'm not doing it because you've earned it. I'm not doing it because you've found 7 steps to something in your life to live a better life. I'm going to do it because I love you. For God so loved the world that he gave his only begotten son." Somehow that got into my heart. And I went down into my living room, and I still remember as if it was yesterday what I said. I said, "Satan, you can only kill me if God allows you to. Because when you have a panic attack, you do run the risk of a stroke or a heart attack or something like that." And I said, "You can only kill me if God allows you to. And if he does, I'm going home to heaven tonight. So either way, I win. I'm winning this fight tonight. I can't lose this fight. If I lose my life right now, I gain. I'm going to be absent from the body," I had read, Paul said, "is to be present with the Lord." So I'm okay with that. If God allows me to be taken out tonight, I'm only being taken out into a better place anyway, so I really don't care. However, I'm not living under this anymore. And I said these words, "In the name of Jesus Christ, the Son of God, I resist you." I remember the exact words I said, and I've told this 100 or hundreds of times. At that very moment those words left my lips, a heat hit me in my feet. Not just a fuzzy warmth, an actual heat, as if you put a hair dryer on each foot. My feet got hot. It went through my legs, through the torso, through my chest, and out the top of my head. And in 2 minutes or less of time, I was set free that night from 9 years of hell. 9 years of not being able to go into a crowded room. 9 years of being afraid in classes to be singled out by a professor lest I should have a panic attack. 9 years of wondering, is this what my life is going to be?

for me. There's no power of hell that has the right to my life anymore. Do you understand this? God is for you. And because God is for you, there's no power of darkness that has the right to oppress you any longer. He who did not spare his own son, but delivered him up for us all, how shall he not with him also freely give us all things? In other words, God didn't withhold his son from you. He allowed his son to go to a cross. He allowed his son to be literally beaten to death, to stand and pay the price for the wrong things that you have done, so that you and I can come back to God, knowing that we're reconnected to the living God. We're reconnected to the life that God has for us to live on this earth. And we are reconnected to an eternity with God after we leave this physical body and this physical earth. But if God didn't spare his son, but gave him up for us all, how shall he not with him also freely give us all things? You know, Jesus didn't come for you because you have it all together, but actually because you don't. In Luke chapter 5, verse 31, Jesus said to them, "Those who are well have no need of a physician, but those who are sick. I've not come to call the righteous, but sinners to repentance." I just love that. God says, I didn't come for those who feel like you've got it all together. And if you think you can transform your own life by human effort, then go ahead. Give it your best shot. Give it your best try. And when you finally come to the end, I'll still be there waiting for you. I didn't come for those who do have a plan to get free in their own strength. I came to those who have no plan. We heard that last night in the message about, last Wednesday rather, in the message about Gideon. We come to you when you're in the weakest state you've ever been in, perhaps in your entire life, and we call you mighty men and women of resource. How is that even possible? God says, no, I'm going to send you. I'm going to equip you. I'm going to give you what you need. I'm going to take you where I want you to go. I'm going to make you into what I destined you to be. I'm going to give you everything you need once you get there. And you're going to glorify, my name is going to be glorified through you, not by human effort, not by human wisdom, but by the indwelling of the Spirit of Almighty God. It's going to be by my presence in your life that you're going to be transformed. Now, when we talk about repentance, he's not talking about the wanting to be free just from the consequence of certain behaviors, but also of trying to be free in your own strength. How shall he not with him also freely give us all things? In other words, when we get to the point where we just can't go forward, God says, well, let me do it for you. When I rose from the dead, the scripture tells us that Jesus took our captivity captive and gave gifts to us. He took our captivity captive and gave us abilities that can only come from God, to be people that we couldn't be without God. Clean, declared as clean as God is through Jesus Christ. We are the righteousness of God in Christ Jesus. Given the promise of new, abundant, and eternal life. Given a reason to live on the earth. Given the ability to understand that if God be for me, who can be against me? I have a promise of God that my life is going to be something it could never be in any amount of strength that I could ever muster in myself. A lot of people look at their own lives, and maybe you're doing that. You're looking at your own life, and you determine that you're not worthy of mercy. And that's a common affliction. You know, the danger that you face is that you are becoming God in this area of your life. You're determining that if I were God, I would not grant mercy to myself. In Ezekiel chapter 22, the nation was in a total mess. The nation of Israel, who were supposed to be the people of God, bringing glory to his name on the earth at that time. The priests are violating the law and profaning holy things. The princes are receiving bribes and tearing prey. The prophets are seeing false visions and divining lies. And they're saying, thus saith the Lord God, when God had not spoken. The people of the nation are using oppression, committing robbery, mistreating the poor, and wrongfully oppressing the stranger. And so we look at this situation and we say, God, surely this nation is deserving of judgment. And you know, you can look in the mirror sometimes and you look back on what you've been doing for the last month or two or year or whatever the situation is. And you say, surely, God, I'm deserving of your judgment for the things I've been doing, the things I've been speaking, the way I've been living. And I'm supposed to be kind and I'm so selfish.

0: supposed to be generous and I'm so greedy. I'm supposed to be pure and I'm so lustful. And all of these other things, I'm supposed to be so truthful and I have this tendency to bend truth so that maybe people will like me a little bit more. I don't know what the situation that you're facing is. And you look in the mirror and say, God, surely I'm not deserving of mercy. And so this is the conclusion that the religious people of this time actually arrived at. But that's not what God was thinking. God was actually looking for an opportunity to show mercy, even to a nation in as miserable a condition as God's people were at this time. And he goes on to verse 30 of Ezekiel 22. He says, so I sought for a man among them who would make a wall and stand in the gap before me on behalf of the land that I should not destroy it, but I found no one. In other words, there was nobody there who could agree that God could show mercy. I think everybody looked around and they just saw the general debauchery of the nation and said, well, there's, if I were God, I would judge the nation. But that's not what God was thinking. You know, and so we get that way with ourselves. We feel like we're not deserving of mercy. We say, God, you gave me a chance. These people could say that. You gave us a chance and we blew it. You called us out of captivity and you said we were to be a people through whom the world was supposed to be blessed. And look what we've become. We're oppressive and we're robbing and we're taking bribes and we're lying in your name and we're doing all this stuff. We are not worthy of your mercy. Now, that's what the people of the land were thinking, but that's not what God was thinking. He was looking to show mercy. So don't ever fall for the lie that you're not worthy of mercy. Don't ever fall, because it's not about you and it's not about being deserving. You can't deserve mercy. Mercy is only mercy when all you have left is mercy. Do you understand? Before it gets to that point, it's something you earn. It's something you work for. It's not really mercy. It's like a payment for the goodness in my life. No, mercy is when I'm done. Mercy is when I'm caught by a traffic cop going 50 miles an hour over the speed limit, and only mercy will save me at this point. Only mercy will cause this ticket not to be written. You understand? I'm done. There's nothing I can add to this formula. Mercy. And so God maybe is seeking for a man again who would allow him to be merciful. That's really the point he's given me this evening. Maybe you're listening to this online and you bought the lie that you're not worthy of mercy. But that's not true, because it's not about you. You did not come to call the righteous, but sinners to repentance. He said, I came to call people back to me who know they have failed. They know there's no way back and they have no resource to get back in their own strength. I want to show you mercy. But then you go on to say, well, my prayers are so feeble. As if I get the right formula, or if I pray long enough, or didn't he say, have faith in God, whoever says to this mountain, be moved and cast into the sea, and shall not doubt in his heart, but shall believe, you shall have what he says. Well, I can never get beyond the doubt in my heart. I don't know about you, but we all fight that, don't we? There's always a line of doubt. We want to believe fully, but I don't know. It's just a frailty of the human nature that we get to a certain point, we draw back, and we say, oh God, I'm not free because my prayers are, first of all, you say I'm not worthy of mercy, which is not true. And secondly, my prayers are too feeble, which is not true as well. Let me show you an example of the heart of God. In 2 Kings, I'm going to finish with this, chapter 20. There's a king called Hezekiah, and he gets a word from God, actually, that he's going to die and he's not going to live. Set your house in order, you're going to die. It's all over. You're finished. Your time is up. It's just a matter of days you got left. The scripture says he went to bed that night and turned his face to the wall, and he prayed and said, God, please let me live. I'm just paraphrasing it, but essentially that's what he said. Please let me live, God. I don't want to die. I've tried to walk with you. I've tried to be honest. I've tried to walk with a clean heart. I've tried to do what was good. God, please let me live. Have you ever prayed a prayer like that? You ever prayed a prayer, God, please have mercy on me. Give me life. Don't let me die in this place. Don't let me die with this bondage in my life or whatever it is that's going on right now. God, I really do want to live. Now, the Lord sent a word to him from the prophet Isaiah. He sent him back, and the Lord said, I've heard your prayer, and I've seen your tears. I'll heal you. And the third day, you're going to go up to the house of the Lord, and I'll give you 15 more years to live. And not only that, he says, I'll deliver this city from the hand of the king of Assyria, and I will defend this city for my own sake and the sake of my servant David. So not only will I answer your prayer, I'll give you 15 more years and I'll defend the city and I'll overthrow the king of Syria. And all he asked for is, God, I want to live. You know, the scripture says he will do exceedingly abundantly, even more than we ask or think. He wasn't asking for the city to be defended. He wasn't asking for these other things. He was just wanting to live. You know, when you pray that, you pray, say, God, I want to live. I want to live, oh God. He'll do more for you than you think or ask. He'll take you farther than your prayer, take you farther than you thought your prayer is going to take you. But then it gets very interesting. And then Hezekiah said, what is the sign that the Lord will heal me and that I'll go up to the house of the Lord on the third day? Now, when I read this, I would say, God, you could easily be offended by this. I mean, you've already given this guy a word. All he's asking you is for life. You've given him 15 years. You've given him the victory over his enemies. You've given him much more than he even asked for. And then he comes back with unbelief, really. This is a prayer of unbelief. Well, God, I want to believe you, but how can you give me a sign that I can believe you? Give me a sign that I will be healed and that in 3 days I'll be offering a sacrifice in the house of the Lord. If I was God, I would have said to this guy, you'll be there in 3 days. That's good enough for you. I don't know about you, but I don't know if I would answer this, but you see, I'm not God. Thank God I'm not God. Thank God. Hallelujah. And then Isaiah said, this is the sign that the Lord will do. Do you want the time to go forward or time to go backwards? Think this one through. Do you want time to go forward or do you want time to go backwards? And Hezekiah said, well, time always goes forward quite easily, but it never goes backwards. He says, so let the shadow go backward 10 degrees, which is roughly 20 minutes. And so he brought the shadow. God brought the shadow 10 degrees backwards by which it had gone down on the sundial of Ahaz. A prayer that's not even filled with faith, and he turns time backwards to show this king, I answer feeble prayers too. Not just ones that are filled with faith, but ones that they want to be filled with faith. The guy, I want to believe, but oh God, help my unbelief. He wasn't offended by that prayer either. You understand, I'm not going to go into the whole thing, but you understand to turn time backwards 20 minutes, he had to actually stop the rotation of the earth and turn it backwards. That means he had to suspend the laws of gravity or everything on the earth would have been flung into space. He had to suspend the waters and cause them to stay in place or they would have overflowed the continents. And when you study this thing, when you look at some astronomers and physicists have talked about this passage, they said you can't just stop the earth and turn it backwards because everything in the solar system works like a clock, like a watch. If I pulled this is an old-fashioned watch, by the way, it's not a digital one, but if I pulled this knob out and I turned time backwards 20 minutes, everything inside reverses. It's not just the dials on the face, everything turns backwards. So that means the whole of the solar system's got to turn backwards. Then one commentator says, well, you can't turn the solar system backwards because the whole universe is moving together in one direction. So you've got to back the whole universe up 20 minutes. Come on now. Come on now. He does all that to show one man, I'm going to heal you and I'm going to deliver you from your enemies. But it's not just for him. It's going to be written down in the text of scripture for us to read and for other people to read. God says, this is my heart for you. This is my heart to show you mercy when you don't believe you deserve mercy. This is my heart is to turn backwards things that you thought could never be recovered. Time that you thought you had lost forever. Relationships you thought that could never be restored. Things in your life that you thought had passed and could never return. God says, I can turn the universe backwards if I want to. Hallelujah to the Lamb of God. I'm telling you guys and girls, if that doesn't make you shout, nothing ever will. The power of God, the mercy of God, the grace of God, the glory of God to answer feeble prayers. That was a feeble prayer. Do you understand? That was a prayer that was steeped in unbelief, but it was a prayer. It was a man of saying, God, I want to believe you. Would you give me a sign? What would you have me do? Turn everything backwards 20 minutes. Can you imagine that? Imagine people all over the world saying, hey, I thought it was 3:20. It's 3:00 now. They only had sundials. They didn't have watches. But that would be what it would be like in our time. You know, God can turn the clock back. things that you thought you lost. Is there any limit to the power of God? Is there any limit to what God can do? Do we choose to limit him? Is that another one of our mistakes? Do we believe there's a limit to his mercy? Oh, there's no limit to his mercy. You see, every once in a while, somebody discovers this, that it's not about me, and it's not about the, it's great to have faith. Thank God for faith. But realistically, none of us have the kind of faith we need. There's a flaw in all of it. I don't care how much you study the Bible and how eloquent you pray, there's a flaw in your faith. There's a limit somewhere you're going to get to where it's hard to believe. This man was just honest about it. He just said, God, give me a sign. Give me a sign. Oh, hallelujah. I can recover the past. I love that. I can recover what was lost. I can give you a future. I can, you know, I love that when the disciples were in the boat and Jesus stood up and he calmed the wind and he calmed the waves. I think it was instant. I was just on the Sea of Galilee, right on the edge of the Sea of Galilee. So phenomenal visual when you look at it. And you just realize, they said, what kind of a man is this? Even the wind and the seas obey him. I'll tell you what kind of a man he is. He's the one that turned time back for Hezekiah. He's the one who can call people out of the grave and give them a new testimony. He's the one that can change your situation, the one who can heal your body, the one who can open your prison doors, and the one who can bring healing into your wounded heart, the one who can restore your family, the one who can bring back what you thought was lost. This is who he is. Even though you don't believe that you're worthy of mercy and your prayers are feeble, it doesn't matter. Doesn't matter. Talk to him. Call out to him. Let's start by just acknowledging that he died for you. He took your place on a cross to pay the price for your sin. He didn't die just for some vain display of affection. He died with a purpose. You couldn't get back to God. You couldn't bring yourself back to God through any amount of human effort. So God sent his son to be beaten to death and rejected, put on a cross and hung and nailed there to bleed to death for you so that you can be forgiven and brought back into relationship with the living God. That's mercy. It's mercy. And from there, when you begin to talk to God, as I did as a young believer, I got free from 9 years of hell with a half of a verse of scripture. That's how faithful God is. And not only did he set me free from fear, but I wasn't asking to travel the world and preach the gospel. I wasn't asking to stand in front of crowds. I was just asking to be free from fear. And God says, no, I'm going to do more than that. I'm going to set you free tonight, but I'm going to put your feet on a path that's going to glorify my name, even if your prayers are feeble. Pray this simple prayer with me. Say, invite him to come into your life and forgive you. Don't make it complicated, because he never intended it to be complicated. The thief on the cross just said, remember me when you come into your kingdom. And that was enough. It got him into paradise that day. Don't make it complicated. It could be as simple as just saying, Jesus, thank you for dying for me. I want you to be my savior and I want to live for you. And then just begin to talk to him. Ask him what you'd like for your future. God, I want to live. I want to live and I want to bring glory to your name. And that's exactly what happened with Hezekiah. He lived. And because of even his feeble prayer, glory was brought to the name of God through him. Pray this simple prayer with me. Lord Jesus Christ, I thank you for loving me. I thank you for giving your life for me, for giving me mercy today, even when I feel I don't deserve it. So I open my heart to it. I just accept it. And I thank you for saving me. I ask you, Lord, take me where you want me to go. Make me into what you want me to be and give me what I need. I trust you, Lord, in Jesus' name.
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That was Jenny Owens with Open Our Eyes, Dear Savior. Thank you so much for joining us this early morning here in Pilgrim Radio. My name is Sean, and I have a scripture that I wanted to share with you. It's Galatians 5, starting verse 22 through 23, and it says, "But the fruit of the Spirit is love, joy, peace, patience, kindness, goodness, faithfulness, gentleness, and self-control. Against such things there is no law." And you notice that all of that is wrapped up in self-control, because the fruits of the Spirit require self-control. And we seek that from our Lord because we are incapable. But when he makes us a new creation, we are endowed with the fruits of the Spirit. And that's the way that you can tell the mark of a follower. Right now, we've got Stephen Curtis Chapman, and this is Don't Let the Fire Die.

That was Keith and Kristen Getty with His Eyes on the Sparrow. Thanks for joining us in the early morning here on Pilgrim Radio. Just wanted to remind you that our next hour is Reader's Choice and His People. And we begin with Reader's Choice, continuing through Knowing God by J.I. Packer. And then right after that, at 2:30 a.m. Pacific and 3:30 a.m. Mountain Time, Spencer Dahlke interviews Gerald Sitzer on historical Christian spirituality and the lives of the early church and martyrs. So be sure to tune in for that interview. Right now, we've got Authentic Worship with Amazing Grace.

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1: Welcome again, my friend. I'm Dave Telling, and I'm reading a great book, Knowing God by J.I. Packer, and published by InterVarsity Press in 1993. I'll be starting at the top of page 152, where Packer is showing how God's justice and wrath are intertwined. The day of God's wrath, Paul tells us, echoing Psalm 62, verse 12, and Proverbs 24, verse 12, is also the day when his righteous judgment will be revealed. God will give to each person according to what he has done. Jesus himself, who actually had more to say on this subject than any other New Testament figure, made the point that retribution would be proportioned to the individual desert. That servant who knows his master's will and does not get ready or does not do what his master wants will be beaten with many blows. But the one who does not know and does things deserving punishment will be beaten with few blows. From everyone who has been given much, much will be demanded. And from the one who has been entrusted with much, much more will be asked. God will see, says Edwards in the sermon already referred to, quote, that you shall not suffer beyond what strict justice requires, unquote. But it is precisely what strict justice requires, he insists, that will be so grievous for those who die in unbelief. If it is asked, can disobedience to our Creator really deserve great and grievous punishment? Anyone who has ever been convicted of sin knows beyond any shadow of doubt that the answer is yes, and knows too that those whose consciences have not yet been awakened to consider, as Anselm put it, how weighty is sin, are not yet qualified to give an opinion. In the second place, God's wrath in the Bible is something which people choose for themselves. Before hell is an experience inflicted by God, it is a state for which a person himself opts by retreating from the light which God shines in his heart to lead him to himself. When John writes, "Whoever does not believe in Jesus stands condemned or judged already because he has not believed in the name of God's one and only Son," he goes on to explain himself as follows. This is the verdict. Light has come into the world, but men loved darkness instead of light because their deeds were evil. That's from John 3, verses 18 and 19. He means just what he says. The decisive act of judgment upon the lost is the judgment which they pass upon themselves by rejecting the light that comes to them in and through Jesus Christ. In the last analysis, all that God does subsequently in judicial action toward the unbeliever, whether in this life or beyond it, is to show him and lead him into the full implications of the choice he has made. The basic choice was and is simple, either to respond to the summons, "Come to me, take my yoke upon you and learn from me," or not, either to save one's life by keeping it from Jesus' censure and resisting his demand to take it over, or to lose it by denying oneself, shouldering one's cross, becoming a disciple and letting Jesus have his own disruptive way with one. In the former case, Jesus tells us, we may gain the world, but it will do us no good, for we shall lose our souls. In the latter case, by losing our life for his sake, we shall find it. But what does it mean to lose our souls? To answer this question, Jesus uses his own solemn imagery. Gehenna, translated as hell in Mark 9, verse 47, and 10 other gospel texts, the valley outside Jerusalem where rubbish was burned, the worm that dieth not, an image, it seems, for the endless dissolution of the personality by a condemning conscience, fire for the agonizing awareness of God's displeasure, outer darkness for knowledge of the loss, not merely of God, but of all good and of everything that made life seem worth living.

unimaginably dreadful, though those who have been convicted of sin know a little of their nature. But they are not arbitrary inflictions. They represent, rather, a conscious growing into the state in which one has chosen to be. The unbeliever has preferred to be by himself, without God, defying God, having God against him, and he shall have his preference. Nobody stands under the wrath of God except those who have chosen to do so. The essence of God's action in wrath is to give men what they choose in all its implications, nothing more, and equally nothing less. God's readiness to respect human choice to this extent may appear disconcerting and even terrifying, but it is plain that his attitude here is supremely just and is poles apart from the wanton and irresponsible inflicting of pain, which is what we mean by cruelty. We need, therefore, to remember that the key to interpreting the many biblical passages, often highly figurative, which picture the divine king and judge as active against us in wrath and vengeance, is to realize that what God is hereby doing is no more than ratify and confirm judgments which those whom he visits have already passed on themselves by the course they have chosen to follow. This appears in the story of God's first act of wrath toward humanity in Genesis 3, where we learn that Adam had already chosen to hide from God and keep clear of his presence before God ever drove him from the garden. And the same principle applies throughout the Bible. Romans on Wrath. The classical New Testament treatment of the wrath of God is found in the Epistle to the Romans, which Luther and Calvin regarded as the gateway to the Bible, and which actually contains more explicit references to God's wrath than all of the rest of Paul's letters put together. We shall end this chapter by analyzing what Romans tells us about it, a study which will serve to clarify some points already made. Number 1. The meaning of God's wrath. The wrath in Romans denotes God's resolute action in punishing sin. It is as much the expression of a personal, emotional attitude of the triune Jehovah as is his love to sinners. It is the active manifesting of his hatred of irreligion and moral evil. The phrase, the wrath, may refer specifically to the future crowning manifestation of this hatred on the day of wrath, but it may also refer to present providential events and processes in which divine retribution for sin may be discerned. Thus, the magistrate sentencing criminals is the servant of God to execute his wrath on the wrongdoer. God's wrath is his reaction to our sin, and law brings wrath, because the law stirs up sin latent within us and causes transgression, or the behavior that evokes wrath, to abound. As a reaction to sin, God's wrath is an expression of his justice, and Paul indignantly rejects the suggestion that God is unjust to inflict wrath on us. Persons fitted for destruction, he describes as vessels of wrath, that is, objects of wrath, in a similar sense to that in which he elsewhere calls servants of the world, the flesh, and the devil, children of wrath. Such persons, simply by being what they are, call down God's wrath upon themselves. Point number 2. The revelation of God's wrath. The wrath of God is revealed from heaven against all ungodliness and unrighteousness of men who hold down the truth in unrighteousness. The present tense, is revealed, implies a constant disclosure going on all the time. From heaven, which stands in contrast to in the gospel in the previous verse, implies a universal disclosure reaching those whom the gospel has not yet reached. How is this disclosure made? It imprints itself directly on every person's conscience. Those whom God has given up to a depraved mind to do uninhibited evil still know God's righteous decree that those who do such things deserve death,
No one is entirely without inklings of judgment.

0: to come. And this immediate disclosure is confirmed by the revealed word of the gospel, which prepares us for its good news by telling us the bad news of a coming day of wrath and revelation of the righteous judgment of God. Nor is this all. To those who have eyes to see, tokens of the active wrath of God appear here and now in the actual state of humankind. Everywhere the Christian observes a pattern of degeneration, constantly working itself out, from knowledge of God to worship of that which is not God, and from idolatry to immorality of an even grosser sort, so that each generation grows a fresh crop of ungodliness and unrighteousness. In this decline, we are to recognize the present action of divine wrath in a process of judicial hardening and withdrawal of restraints, whereby people are given up to their own corrupt preferences, and so come to put into practice more and more uninhibitedly the lusts of their sinful hearts. Paul describes the process as he knew it from his Bible and the world of his day in Romans 1:19-31. God gave them over to sexual impurity. God gave them over to shameful lusts. He gave them over to a depraved mind. If you want proof that the wrath of God, revealed as a fact in your conscience, is already working as a force in the world, Paul would say you need only look at life around you and see what God has given them over to. And who today, 19 centuries after he wrote, would challenge his thesis? Point number 3, the deliverance from God's wrath. In the first 3 chapters of Romans, Paul is concerned to force on us this question. If the wrath of God is revealed from heaven against all ungodliness and unrighteousness of men, and a day of wrath is coming, when God will render to every man according to his deeds, how can any of us escape disaster? The question presses because we are all under sin. There is no one righteous, not even one. The whole world is held accountable to God. The law cannot save us, for its only effect is to stimulate sin and show us how far we fall short of righteousness. The outward trappings of religion cannot save us either, any more than mere circumcision can save the Jew. Is there any way of deliverance, then, from the wrath to come? There is, and Paul knows it. Since we have now been justified by his blood, Paul proclaims, how much more shall we be saved from God's wrath through him? That's from chapter 5, verse 9, and just reading that makes the hair stand up on the back of my neck. It is just awesome, just amazing grace. He continues, by whose blood? The blood of Jesus Christ, the incarnate Son of God. And what does it mean to be justified? It means to be forgiven and accepted as righteous. And how do we come to be justified? Through faith, that is, self-abandoning trust in the person and work of Jesus. And how does Jesus' blood, that is, his sacrificial death, form a basis for our justification? Paul explains this in Romans 3, verses 24 and 25, where he speaks of the redemption that is in Christ Jesus, whom God hath set forth to be a propitiation through faith in his blood. That's from the King James Version. What is a propitiation? It is a sacrifice that averts wrath through expiating sin and canceling guilt. As we shall see more fully later, this is the real heart of the gospel, that Jesus Christ, by virtue of his death on the cross as our substitute and sin bearer, is the propitiation for our sins. Between us sinners and the thunderclouds of divine wrath stands the cross of the Lord Jesus. If we are Christ's through faith, then we are justified through his cross, and the wrath will never touch us, neither here nor hereafter. Jesus delivers us from the wrath to come. A solemn reality. No doubt it is true that the subject of divine wrath has, in the past, been handled speculatively, irreverently, even malevolently. No doubt there have been some who have preached of wrath and damnation with tearless eyes and no pain in their hearts. No doubt the sight of small sects cheerfully consigning the whole world, apart from themselves, to hell has disgusted many. Yet if we would know God, it is vital that we face the truth concerning His wrath, however unfashionable it may be, and however strong our initial prejudices against it. Otherwise, we shall not understand the gospel of salvation from wrath, nor the propitiatory achievement of the cross, nor the wonder of the redeeming love of God. Nor shall we understand the hand of God in history and God's present dealings with our own people. Nor shall we be able to make head or tail of the book of Revelation. Nor will our evangelism have the urgency enjoined by Jude, where he says, "Save some by snatching them out of the fire." Neither our knowledge of God nor our service to Him will be in accord with His Word. And here he quotes A. W. Pink, quote, "The wrath of God is a perfection of the divine character on which we need to meditate frequently. First, that our hearts may be duly impressed by God's detestation of sin. We are ever prone to regard sin lightly, to gloss over its hideousness, to make excuses for sin. But the more we study and ponder God's abhorrence of sin and His frightful vengeance upon it, the more likely are we to realize its heinousness. Second, to beget a true fear in our souls for God. Let us have grace whereby we may serve God acceptably with reverence and godly fear, for our God is a consuming fire. We cannot serve Him acceptably unless there is due reverence for His awful majesty and godly fear of His righteous anger, and these are best promoted by frequently calling to mind that our God is a consuming fire. Third, to draw out our soul in fervent praise to Jesus Christ for having delivered us from the wrath to come, our readiness or our reluctancy to meditate upon the wrath of God becomes a sure test of how our hearts really stand affected towards Him." And that's from his book, The Attributes of God, page 77. Pink is right. If we would truly know God and be known of Him, we should ask Him to teach us here and now to reckon with the solemn reality of His wrath. Chapter 16, Goodness and Severity. "Behold, therefore, the goodness and severity of God," writes Paul. The crucial word here is "and." The apostle is explaining the relation between Jew and Gentile in the plan of God. He has just reminded his Gentile readers that God rejected the great mass of their Jewish contemporaries for unbelief, while at the same time bringing many pagans like themselves to saving faith. Now he invites them to take note of the two sides of God's character which appeared in this transaction. "Behold, therefore, the goodness and severity of God. On them which fell, severity, but toward thee, goodness." The Christians at Rome are not to dwell on God's goodness alone, nor on His severity alone, but to contemplate both together. Both are attributes of God, aspects, that is, of His revealed character. Both appear alongside each other in the economy of grace. Both must be acknowledged together if God is to be truly known. Santa Claus and Giant Despair. Never, perhaps, since Paul wrote, has there been more need to labor this point than there is today. modern muddleheadedness and confusion as to the meaning of faith in God are almost beyond description. People say they believe in God, but they have no idea who it is that they believe in or what difference believing in Him may make. Christians who want to help their floundering fellows into what a famous old tract used to call safety, certainty, and enjoyment are constantly bewildered as to where to begin. The fantastic hodgepodge of fancies about God quite takes their breath away. How on earth have people got into such a muddle? What lies at the root of their confusion? And where is the starting point for setting them straight? To these questions, there are several complementary sets of answers. One is that people have gotten into the practice of following private religious hunches rather than learning of God from His own Word. We have to try to help them unlearn the pride and, in some cases, the misconceptions about Scripture which gave rise to this attitude, and to base their convictions henceforth not on what they feel, but on what the Bible says. A second answer is that modern people think of all religions as equal and equivalent. They draw their ideas about God from pagan as well as Christian sources. We have to try to show people the uniqueness and finality of the Lord Jesus Christ, God's last word to man. A third answer is that people have ceased to recognize the reality of their own sinfulness, which imparts a degree of perversity and enmity against God to all that they think and do. It is our task to try to introduce people to this fact about themselves and so make them self-distrustful and open to correction by the word of Christ. A fourth answer, no less basic than the three already given, is that people today are in the habit of disassociating the thought of God's goodness from that of His severity. We must seek to wean them from this habit, since nothing but misbelief is possible as long as it persists. The habit in question, first learned from some gifted German theologians of the last century, has infected modern Western Protestantism as a whole. To reject all ideas of divine wrath and judgment, and to assume that God's character misrepresented, forsooth, in many parts of the Bible, is really one of indulgent benevolence without any severity, is the rule rather than the exception among ordinary folk today. It is true that some recent theologians, in reaction, have tried to reaffirm the truth of God's holiness, but their efforts have seemed half-hearted, and their words have fallen, for the most part, on deaf ears. Modern Protestants are not going to give up their enlightened adherence to the doctrine of a celestial Santa Claus merely because a Brunner or a Niebuhr suspects this is not the whole story. The certainty that there is no more to be said of God, if God there be, than that He is infinitely forbearing and kind, that certainty is as hard to eradicate as bindweed. I'm assuming that's some sort of weed that just, like dandelions, pops up everywhere. And when once it has put down roots, Christianity, in the true sense of the word, simply dies off. For the substance of Christianity is faith in the forgiveness of sins through the redeeming work of Christ on the cross. But on the basis of the Santa Claus theology, sins create no problem, and atonement becomes needless. God's active favor extends no less to those who disregard His commands than to those who keep them. The idea that God's attitude to me is affected by whether or not I do what He says has no place in the thought of the man on the street, and any attempt to show the need for fear in God's presence, for trembling at His word, gets written off as impossibly old-fashioned, or Victorian, Puritan, and sub-Christian. Yet the Santa Claus theology carries within itself the seeds of its own collapse, for it cannot cope with the fact of evil. It is no accident that when belief in the good God of liberalism became widespread about the turn of the 20th century, the so-called problem of evil, which was not regarded as a problem before, suddenly leapt into prominence as the number one concern of Christian apologetics. This was inevitable, for it is not possible to see the goodwill of a heavenly Santa Claus in heartbreaking and destructive things like cruelty, or marital infidelity, or death on the road, or lung cancer. The only way to save the liberal view of God is to dissociate him from these things and to deny that he has any direct relation to them or control over them. In other words, to deny his omnipotence and lordship over his world. Liberal theologians took this course 50 years ago, and the man on the street takes it today. Thus he is left with a kind God who means well, but cannot always insulate his children from trouble and grief. When trouble comes, therefore, there is nothing to do but grin and bear it. In this way, by an ironic paradox, faith in a God who is all goodness and no severity tends to confirm men in a fatalistic and pessimistic attitude to life. Here, then, is one of the religious bypath meadows of our day leading, as in one way or another they all do, into the land of doubting castle and giant despair. And here he's making reference to the book Pilgrim's Progress, in case you're wondering what he means by these references. How can those who have strayed this way get back on the true road? Only by learning to relate God's goodness to his severity according to the Scriptures. Our purpose here is to sketch out the substance of biblical teaching on this point. Well, friend, we're out of time today here on page 161, but be sure to listen next time as we continue with Knowing God by J.I. Packer and published by InterVarsity Press in 1993. May God bless you richly.
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0: Today on Pilgrim Radio's His People, Gerald Sitzer on historical Christian spirituality in the lives of the early church in martyrs.
1: When Christianity is operating at its best, we're always going to be a threat, sometimes direct, sometimes subtle, because our ultimate Lord is Jesus. It's not a political party. It's not a presidential candidate. It's not an ideology. It's not a particular system of government. None of that. It's always Jesus the Lord.
0: Gerald Sitzer next. In his book, Water from a Deep Well, Whitworth University Emeritus Professor Dr. Gerald Sitzer invites modern Christians to drink from the deep well of 2,000 years of Christian spirituality, learning from martyrs, monks, reformers, and missionaries whose lives reveal enduring paths to knowing and serving God. Here's Spencer Dahlke.
2: What prompted you to write this book? And I understand you have a new edition, so you've added something. Tell us a little bit about what you've added.
1: I came to Whitworth in 1989 fresh with a fresh PhD from the University of Chicago in church history. And we had a jam term, we still do, at Whitworth, where students can take one course for about 4 weeks, and professors often take them off campus. I mean, everywhere, to Europe, to South America, to Thailand, sometimes to big cities like San Francisco or New York, and they study the arts or a number of different things. It gives them a chance to learn through experience and not just through books. Well, I thought that was a splendid idea, but my wife, Linda, said, that means I've got 4 little kids for a month by myself. Is it possible that we could go to a place where we're stationary and teach the course there? Well, I had spoken at a camp in the middle of the Cascade Mountain Range the summer before, and I thought this would be a great place. Well, what should I teach? That's when I landed on the topic of the history of Christian spirituality, because we're in a setting, a kind of monastic setting, if you will, where we can actually experience some of what we're studying and the great books that are associated with that very broad and rich tradition. We were going to go in January of 92, and then my wife was killed in an automobile accident, along with the daughter and my mother. So that was devastating. I had 3 little kids, and I just said, there's no way I can do that. But a year later, Spencer, I revisited the idea and thought, wait a minute, this would be a great family experience. I could bring a student along to watch my kids. And so I went in a January in the middle of the Cascade Mountain Range. To give you some idea, one winter when I taught there, 14 feet of snow fell on us while I was there. It was a winter paradise. And we set up a kind of quasi-monastic community, and we studied together, we prayed together, we worshiped 4 times a day together. It was an extraordinary experience, and that got me interested in this topic. So I began to study more and more, and I didn't know it, but as I studied and wrote notes in my journal and lectured, I was really writing a book. And finally, many years later, it came out in 2008 in a first edition. And the impetus was that course that I taught for the first time in 1993. So I want to offer my first wife a thank you, because it was really her idea that I would do that. And then, of course, the second edition is just coming out now. So I have 12 chapters in it, each focusing on a different tradition within the history of Christian spirituality. And the last I titled Resilience, the Spirituality of Resistance and Persistence.
2: You know, we shy away from spiritual practice. It seems pagan.
1: Or, you know, we just think it's all by grace, which it is. I mean, I don't disagree with that at all. We never have a 50-50 proposition with God here. It's always 100% God. And it's rooted in grace. But we also have to live with some paradox, Spencer. That is to say, when you read the New Testament, including the Apostle Paul, you recognize that he's calling us to a life of faithful discipleship. One of the verses I love is Paul in Philippians 3. He talks about his Pharisaical background and says, if anyone had reason for confidence in the flesh, I have more. But then came to the conclusion, no, everything like that was a loss. I have come to know Jesus Christ, who is the author of my salvation. But then he adds this, Not that I've already obtained this or I'm already perfect, but I press on. That's an athletic term in Greek. I press on to make it my own. Now, if you stop there, it'd be a religion of works. But then he adds this, because Christ Jesus has made me his own. I belong. I'm in. I'm a new creation. And that's what gives me the freedom to live a life of obedience.
2: So what is then Christian spirituality? That seems to be a pretty broad term.
1: Oh, it's very broad. I mean, yeah. Spirituality became kind of fashionable in the later 19th century, and it had a kind of, secular bent to it. In other words, how we can be religious without necessarily being grounded in a tradition, as, of course, we are, the Christian tradition. I would explain it as the lived part of Christianity, especially as it applies to day-to-day behavior. So that would involve a spiritual discipline like a quiet time, which I've done virtually every day for the last 50 years, or Bible memorization, or a life of rich prayer, or let's say a pattern of service that you do, or in altar time, your family devotions and that sort of thing. That would be all very Protestant. It could involve the reception of the sacraments every week or every month or whatever it happens to be. So it has a wide range, and the Christian tradition has experimented and practiced various expressions of that over the years, but it's always rooted in the historic Christian faith, the gospel. In other words, we don't practice our way to salvation. We have salvation, and we practice our way to enact that, to live that out in our life in the world. There's quite a difference between the two. We have a lot to learn from believers who have lived through history, who have, because of various different contexts from our own, have lived out the Christian faith and practiced it from day to day in ways that would differ from ours.
2: I guess that's where it might get tricky. We get comfortable with our own habits, but
1: we tend to think that we're always right because it's us and we live where we are and we're kind of blinded by our own immediate circumstances. I love what Lewis said when he wrote the introduction to Athanasius's On the Incarnation, a great fourth century church father. And he was advocating the necessity of reading old books. And he said, here's why, because we can always think we're right. We are, in one sense, blinded by our own practices and circumstances, blinded by our own world. And we get the fresh sea breezes blowing into our lives when we read things that feel or seem alien to us, but are still rooted in the great tradition of historic Christian faith. I side with him on this one. There are things to learn.
2: You mentioned you took your students up into the Cascade Mountains for that one jam.
1: And then I did it about every 2 or 3 years for the next 25 years.
2: You even, I think, have a chapter on like the desert monks.
1: The first chapter is on, I call it the spirituality of the early Christians. Martyrdom, as you might know, comes from the Greek word martyria, which is translated into English witness. So it's kind of ironic, Spencer, that martyrdom led to witness and witness led to martyrdom. But the reason ultimately why Christians were martyred in the early Christian period is they would not bow the knee to Caesar. They bowed the knee only to Jesus the Lord. It's interesting, Tertullian, a late second, early third century church father, said pretty sarcastically, look, the Roman world is accusing us of the crime of a name, not the name of a crime. They ask us, are we Christian? And if we say yes, they put us to death. And the reason why is because it was perceived to be a threat to Caesar being Lord. And when Christianity is operating at its best, Spencer, we're always going to be a threat, sometimes direct, sometimes subtle. And that's because our ultimate Lord is Jesus. It's not a political party. It's not a presidential candidate. It's not an ideology. It's not a particular system of government. None of that. It's always Jesus the Lord. So that really sets the foundation for this whole book, that historic Christian faith, that gospel, which, of course, flourished in the early Christian period. Okay, now the question you asked, there were two traditions I introduced students to fairly early on in the course. One was the desert fathers and mothers, an admittedly very esoteric and strange tradition to us. They seem like crazy people. They seem like fanatics. You know, they're fasting. They're living out in the wilderness. But you have to recognize that much of this movement flourished after Constantine came to power and Christianity became increasingly enculturated by the Roman world, and they remembered the martyrs. Some of them still bore the scars of torture, and they saw original Christianity, a more disciplined expression of it, being lost in the popularity of Constantinian Christianity. And so they withdrew into the wilderness, not so much to escape, but to preserve a more radical expression of Christianity. And then from that perspective and from that place in the wilderness, they would witness to and serve society. It's amazing how much they did, considering the popular sort of caricature of them, that they basically isolated themselves. They eventually raised people, became bishops and leaders in the church. I mean, Athanasius being one, Basil of Caesarea, John Chrysostom, they all spent time in the wilderness and they all became great bishops and they all became the writers that we read to this day. So they weren't quite as isolated as we would think they were. And even though they were in some ways kind of a caricature, they were trying to hold on to some things that we have tended over the centuries to neglect in certain practices and a more radical expression of Christianity and Christian obedience. So I try to give them their own day in court, so to speak. What can they teach us? The other thing to observe about them, Spencer, is peculiar as they are, they could laugh at themselves. They're actually quite funny, even sarcastic about the fanatics within their own tradition. So I find that delightful. If all of us should learn to laugh at ourselves just a little bit. And they certainly did that. There's one famous story where a young, it's always young, by the way, young monk comes to some little community of monks. And the Abba is Silvanus, very famous monk from the fourth century. And he says, I notice all of the people studying under you are working in fields. And I don't think we should work. I mean, Mary chose the better part, not Martha. And I want to just be put in a little cell or hut and pray all day long. So Silvanus says, well, of course you can do that. Puts him in a little hut. And at the end of the day, this young monk comes out and says, well, where's my dinner? And Silvanus says, well, we're not as spiritual as you are. We actually have to work and grow our own food. We think that Martha is as important as Mary is, just in a different way. Well, of course, the monk repents and says, I'm so sorry. And the punchline of the whole story is Mary needs Martha as much as Martha needs Mary. We're called to both in the Christian faith. Now, that's an example of poking fun at their own tradition. So I teach that and introduce them to that world and really to the value of what I call the wilderness in the Christian faith. Jesus himself went into the wilderness, didn't he? And the people of God wandered in the wilderness. Elijah was in the wilderness. John the Baptist was in the wilderness. The wilderness becomes not just a place, but a metaphor of a life of struggle. When we face temptation, when people go through significant losses, they're thrust into the wilderness, aren't they? So it's something I think to honor and preserve, but of course, translated into our own time and setting. I do the same thing with a monastic tradition, which is more of a community experience. And my argument there in the course is the value of living according to healthy rhythms, not schedule, not time management, but rhythms. And they did that with a kind of amazing mastery. And what that does, Spencer, it is enables us to become more present to the thing that we're doing. Healthy rhythms mean I can inhabit time instead of consume it, use it, or waste it, inhabit it. So right now, Spencer, the only thing I'm doing is talking to you. I don't have little kids running around. I'm not distracted because I have to mow the lawn or make a phone call. I want to be entirely present to this one thing. And a healthy rhythm enables us to do that. Now, they did it in a way, of course, we can't today with the 8 divine offices during the day. But it's amazing how they lived. You know, they had time for work. They had time for study. They prayed 8 times a day in their chapels. They took a nap every afternoon. We can learn from them, but translate it again into our own time and place.
2: Well, my guest today is Gerald Sitzer. He's Professor Emeritus of Theology and Senior Fellow in the Office of Church Engagement at Whitworth University and the author of Water from a Deep Well, Christian Spirituality from Early Martyrs to Modern Missionaries. It seems a little counterintuitive that rhythms and habits would actually make us withdraw from the presence of the moment because we get used to the habits and we just kind of start doing them automatically.
1: We're distracted. We try to do two things at once. We're always looking at our watches. We're always trying to squeeze as much productivity out of every second we possibly can. And it leads to a frenzied life.
2: So what's the difference? How do we start modeling rhythm better?
1: I mean, I think we need to look at our lives and what the nature of our lives are. If we're young like you are and maybe married and have three kids. I mean, I spent 20 years being a single parent, Spencer, before I remarried. 20. I raised three children. At the time when their mother died, they were 8, 6, and 2. And I had to learn how to develop rhythms or I would have just died. I got up really early in the morning for a time of quiet and prayer and meditation, that sort of thing. So even under those fairly stressful circumstances, I tried to develop rhythms so that I maintained a certain degree of sanity and wasn't dominated by distraction, a to-do list that I could never get done, and that sort of thing. So we have to look at our circumstances, first of all, and then say, okay, what's God's call in my life during this period of time, and how can I develop healthy rhythms so that I can be entirely present, most of the time anyway, to one thing at one time? So when I'm with my children, I'm with them. And then I say after 20 minutes, okay, Daddy played with you. Now I need to go and do the dishes or whatever it happens to be, you see. And that's what I'm talking about by rhythm. You look at the demands in your life, the phase of life you're in, and then ask what a healthy rhythm look like so that I can get done what I need to be done, but be present to everything under God.
2: It's the setting aside of distractions and devoting specific moments of time to one thing and being single-minded in one thing. Going back to the idea of wilderness, you talked about this a little bit, and I'm just curious what your thoughts are between the difference of Christian spiritual living in the wilderness. Something seems to be healthy about getting outside, you know, especially in an era of social media.
1: Wilderness is a metaphor for barrenness, emptiness, struggle, not taking a nice walk in a park on a Sunday afternoon. So let me clarify that. Yeah.
2: Okay. Yeah. I mean, we certainly seem to live in a culture that likes to either withdraw from the outdoors and become increasingly disconnected from that wilderness, or they like to worship that wilderness, kind of like a pantheistic God is in everything, kind of pagan, you know, approach to the wilderness. How do we approach that as Christians?
1: Well, I think about the experience of Noah. God used a flood to, in one sense, start over. And he preserved Noah and his family as kind of the seed for this new start, because the created order rebelling against God had become so perverse, it almost seemed beyond redemption. And what's curious to me is after the flood, as you know, they finally empty out the ark and Noah starts again with his family. And then this rainbow appears and God promises to Noah in that rainbow, from now on, things are going to operate pretty much according to design. In other words, seed time and harvest, summer and winter, rainstorm and dry spell. Nature is going to become a relatively predictable place with some variation. In other words, it becomes the setting for salvation, not the means of salvation. It may become the setting for tragedy and loss, but it will not become hell. In other words, this natural world, the world of family, babies, walking in nature, mountains, dry places like yours, the desert, all of that is a setting for the real divine drama that begins to unfold, beginning with the promise to Abraham, culminating in the coming of Jesus. It's a setting for it. It's not the means of it. You see the difference between the two? And that promise to Noah was exactly what God intended. The world's going to become predictable. I'm not going to do this again to you. I'm going to save this corrupt, broken world another way. And he begins with Abraham.
2: I've heard it said that, the created world, the beauty of creation is meant to direct our hearts an affection towards the creator rather than it
1: not,
2: being
1: not
2: the object.
1: Not to worship it or to demonize it. Gnostics were wrong too, you know. They just said, we're going to be saved from the world. No, we're going to be saved in the world, not from it, not by it, but in it. There was an early pagan critic of Christianity, kind of the Harvard professor of his day named Celsus, and he mocked Christianity saying, oh, come on. I mean, stupid people could come up with ideas better than that. It's totally counterintuitive to us that God showed up as Jesus Christ.
2: I would be remiss not to ask about your new chapter. You title it Resilience.
1: I think this is my guess. Historians can't guess what the future is. They study the past. Having said that, I do think we're in a fairly big transition in the Christian world right now. I see Western Christianity as fading. It certainly has in Europe. And I mean, church attendance and everything. I mean, you see the visible signs of Christianity everywhere in Europe, big churches and that sort of thing. But when you walk inside, you recognize most of them are empty. There are still signs of vitality in churches that are being planted and so on. So I'm not despairing, but it feels like a center of gravity is shifting. In America, we still have very high rates of Christian belief, or at least people who self-identify as Christian. But we're more prone in America to heresy than anything else. We keep accommodating the culture in order to maintain our position of privilege and influence. And I just think we're getting ourselves more and more into trouble by doing that. We just don't like to give up power in America. You know, whenever the White House calls, we show up at the door right away. We just like that attention. And I think we have to get used to a different phase. So that's why I mentioned resilience. By the way, the classic virtue is called fortitude. And fortitude had to do with both grit and guts. Guts meaning that you are willing to take risks for the sake of the kingdom of God. Grit means you stay at things for a long time. And we need more guts and grits in the Christian movement right now. And maybe get used to being cultural outsiders a little bit more. Christianity has often been that, and we've done just fine.
2: I wonder if it seems like we could take, going back to the idea of the early martyrs, it's sort of un-American, but very biblical, that Christ is Lord. He's King.
1: And we live for the kingdom. We are, I mean, the metaphor in the New Testament, Spencer, is we're exiles. And it's really hard for us to think about ourselves as exiles in America, because we think it's a Christian nation. And we're prone to idolatry that way. So, you know, we have a lot to learn. It's interesting. There have been other periods in history. Some of my heroes are the people in history who failed. I'm going to give you one example, and I tell this story in the last chapter. Have you ever heard of Jeremiah Evarts?
2: Mm-mm.
1: That's my point. So he was a 19th century figure, died in 1831. He was an evangelical, had a conversion experience, deeply rooted in the great evangelical tradition, very much invested in what were voluntary societies back then. Now we'd call them nonprofits. He was a lawyer, and he became increasingly troubled by the attitude of especially the American government toward the Cherokee Nation then in Georgia and Florida. And he realized that Andrew Jackson had a plan to just drive them out of that territory, which, of course, was their historic home, and force them to go to a land that was utterly alien to them in Oklahoma. And he began to marshal support and pressure Congress. So Jeremiah Evarts decided this was his cause, and he did it in the name of Christ. He was always gracious, always kind to his enemies. I mean, a very impressive man in terms of Christian maturity and goodness. And he founded a journal called The Panoplist that made arguments about the need for Christians to strive for justice in society. He still maintained all of his evangelical disciplines of prayer and fasting and morning quiet times and Bible memorization and so on. Had a great group of friends, and he lobbied Congress. He was very active in Washington to try to persuade Congress to protect this group of people who were going to be exploited. He lost in Congress by only one or two votes. And Andrew Jackson said, doesn't really matter what Congress decides anyway, because I have the army and I'm going to do what I want to do. And he finally drove the Cherokees out in what is now famously known as the Trail of Tears. Evarts died a year later of just exhaustion when he was still, you know, kind of relatively young. But when you read his journals and see his track record, he was a man of unusual piety and grace and courage. He's my hero in failure. Die doing the right thing, Spencer, then achieve victory that becomes Pyrrhic because I've conceded too much ground to the enemy.
2: It seems like we in America need a different, as Christians, need a different perspective and need to adopt a more biblical idea of effectiveness and success and faithfulness. What practices would you recommend for Christians today from, you know, your studies throughout history to foster that heart of faithfulness, even in failure?
1: Because there will be failure. Mm-hmm. It's just, I mean, Jesus failed. So it seemed. On the cross, he was alone, Spencer, a few women at the foot of the cross and John and everybody else scattered. And the Romans and the Pharisaical Jews turned against him. He was a failure until, of course, the resurrection, which changed everything. There are a couple of things I would suggest. Cultivating a deep life of prayer so that we are always submitting everything we are and do to God first. So we're not driven by ambition or prone to take shortcuts. Prayer quiets us down. Prayer means that we're looking first to God and his perspective and we don't become a prisoner to our own. That is one. Another one, I have a reading group in town of some young pastors, quite a few of them. And we spent a couple of months reading some books and studying the seven vices and the seven virtues so that we're grounded in what the history of Christianity has identified as seven dangers in the Christian faith: envy, pride, vainglory, so on and so forth, and then translated them into our time and place. Many of them did sermon series on the seven vices to give people a grid for what are the traps we can fall into that lure us away from Jesus and the life we have in Christ. And then the seven virtues, so that we have a template of what it looks like to live like Christ in the world. And again, that has been handed on to us from the history of Christianity, the cardinal virtues of justice and temperance and so on. And then the Christian virtues of faith, hope, and love. And then again, we tried to translate those into our own time and place. That would be a second discipline I think would be really useful for people because it gives them a kind of grid to understand both the temptations they face and the life of virtue to which God calls us. And then we can't take shortcuts. We, as evangelicals in particular, are so prone to take shortcuts. And to do that, we sacrifice the very thing God wants us to be. Patience, patience, patience. Persistence, persistence, persistence.
0: You've been listening to His People on Pilgrim Radio. Many thanks to our guest, Dr. Gerald Sitzer, Whitworth University Emeritus Professor and author of Water from a Deep Well. On tomorrow's program, it's Caleb Campbell on his journey from neo-Nazi to Christian pastor.
3: Over time, a husband and wife who are also in one of the bands started inviting me over for dinner about once a week. And it was through that hospitality that I was drawn to Jesus. 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
0: That's tomorrow at this same time, right here on His People. 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
1: Francis Chan is a pastor and an author, and today we continue his series, Crazy Love, and the message, I Will Fear No Evil, Part 2. Now here's Francis Chan.
2: I sure hope that this time in Psalm 23, that I know we're wrapping it up in a sense, but this is such a powerful passage, and I don't want you to wrap it up in your life. I want you to get this, and I pray that it continues and sticks with us. I know for me, every time I quote it, I have more peace. You know, it's one of those things where the more I hear it, the more I say it, I got to keep reminding myself, that's right, there's what can hurt me? I can walk through the valley of shadow of death. I'll fear no evil. Yeah, goodness and mercy, they're going to follow me the rest of my life. Yeah, I'm going to be in the house of the Lord forever and ever. I don't have to worry. And every time I say it, it's like, oh, this is good, this is good, this is good. So I thank God that in his sovereignty, he had me preach this passage and has had me studying it for weeks and had me just quoting it over and over and over to myself, because every time I do it, there's a power to the word itself. So I would love it if we would just all say it together. And so we're going to put the words on the screen. And could you just stand out of just reverence for the word of God? But let's not just say it. Let's not just say these words. Let's think about what we're saying and really mean it for ourselves. Let's say these words to each other as a proclamation of this is what we believe. Let's say it as a proclamation to God. But let's just say these words. These are inspired words of God. And let's just recite it together. The Lord is my shepherd. I shall not want. He makes me lie down in green pastures. He leads me beside still waters. He restores my soul. He leads me in paths of righteousness for his name's sake. Even though I walk through the valley of the shadow of death, I will fear no evil, for you are with me. Your rod and your staff, they comfort me. You prepare a table before me in the presence of my enemies. You anoint my head with oil. My cup overflows. Surely goodness and mercy shall follow me all the days of my life, and I shall dwell in the house of the Lord forever. Amen. You know, just look at this right now. I just noticed it this week, but look at how this psalm changes. First, it's just this, he's talking about God. So the Lord's my shepherd, I shall not want. You know, here's what he does for me. He makes me lie down in green pastures, leads me by still waters. He restores my soul. He makes me walk in these paths of righteousness, all for his name's sake. But then after that, look what he says. He goes, even though I walk in the valley of the shadow of death, he goes, I'll fear no evil. And look what he does. He stops just talking about God, and he speaks to him. He goes, because you're with me. You know, so first he's just saying, our God's so good. He's my shepherd. He leads me beside still waters. Haven't you experienced that? Hasn't he just led you, you know, and made you lie down in these green pastures? He's good, isn't he? And even if I walk in the valley of shadow, then he just kind of looks at God and goes, I'm going to fear no evil because you're with me. Your rod. He's just looking at God and saying, your rod, you're the all-powerful God. And I feel so protected by you. And he says, and you're the one that you prepare this table before me, you know, in the presence of my enemies. And then he looks back at the hill and goes, man, I know goodness and mercy are going to follow me all the rest of the days of my life. And I'm going to dwell in the house of the Lord forever. But I noticed that pause.

We have access to him. You know, we had such a cool time last week, last Sunday. A great experience, you know, here in this room. Hopefully it's true in Ventura as well, especially during this service. But how did it affect you the rest of the week? I mean, honestly, was your week different last week? Was there a courage about you throughout the week? Because that's what matters to me. It's like, okay, that's good. We had a good time here. That's good. We studied the Word of God. Great time of worship. But then what changed? Because a lot of times, you know, in our gatherings, we pray, okay, God, do something here. But when you look in Scripture, it was more about God, do something out there. Okay, and take us from here and do amazing things. And they were in awe of what God did all week long, not about this one little gathering. And so when you thought through Psalm 23, did you think through Psalm 23 the rest of the week? Because I for me, it was great. For me, I was like, wow, this is so good. All week long, I had just this new fearlessness. I loved it. This new courage. I mean, this last week was different for me. I walked around all week just going, you know, thinking about what we talked about last Sunday and thinking about that Philippians 1 about how the world's going to know when we are fearless. It's when we're not afraid of anything, then they're going to know that we're right about this Jesus. We're right about this God. We're right about this king who's going to come back and judge. And so my fearlessness, my courage, my not being afraid of anything is very important, and Satan wants to take that away from me. And so all week long, everything that came my way, I just kept going, okay, no, I'm not going to be afraid of that. I'm not afraid of that. I'm not afraid of anything. Nothing scares me. Well, you know, someone's going to kill me. Ooh, you know, don't kill me. I don't want to go to heaven. You know, it's just, there's nothing. There's nothing. That's what the psalm is about. It's like, God, your rod, your staff. And so whatever comes my way. And so it really caused me to live differently this week. It really caused me to go, okay, God, I'm not going to be afraid of this. You know what? Sometimes, okay, I'm supposed to talk to that person about Jesus. You know, I'd start to feel his nervous feelings. And go, no, not afraid. The God of the universe is with me. You know, I was out here, you know, by the beach the other day, and just looking at the mountains, everything. Going, man, I know him. I know that God. I'm flying in an airplane, just looking at the clouds, and going, man, I know the God who created all of this. And just this fearlessness of whatever God was calling me to do. See, that's the point of us getting in the Word here, is that it would cause you to live a life where I don't want to be afraid. I don't want to be afraid ever again. It just felt so good to be unafraid this week of anything God would throw in my way. And it's not just about these enemies that it's talking about here in Psalm 23. It's just anything. In fact, on Monday, I mean, the Lord took me in a whole different direction and opened my eyes to things. On Monday, I flew out to Nashville to film this TV show that was raising awareness of all the orphans around the world. And that there's over 140 million orphans in the world right now. 140 million. Okay? And then the Bible says that true religion is when we, as followers, would care for those widows and orphans. And then we talked about how even just here in the U.S., there are 500,000 kids, 500,000 in the foster care system. And right now, about 120,000 of them have nowhere to go. No one will take them in. And I'm going, that doesn't make sense if there's supposedly millions of Christians in this country. And he said, here's true religion, care for the orphans. And so as I'm teaching this stuff, it was a bunch of Christian organizations getting together, Focus on the Family, Family Life Today, you know, Stephen Chris Chapman, his foundation. And it's just, let's get these kids out of the foster system. Let's love them. Let's show true religion. Let's say that there's kids from overseas. Let's do everything we can as believers. And but what was cool was Monday night, we just had a dinner with all the different people that were involved, and you saw these families that took in kids from all around the world, some of the special needs kids, all different types of children. You just go, wow, this is a beautiful, beautiful picture. You know how there's certain people where just by hanging out with them, they're so close to the Lord that you're encouraged and you're also convicted at the same time. And that's the way it was for my wife and I. And but Monday night, we were talking to this gal, Emily Chapman. Emily is a daughter of Stephen and Curtis, Mary Beth Chapman.

0: they've started this foundation where they've been adopting kids from China and helping other people just raise the funds, you know, to get these kids from China. And but you know where it all started was with Emily, their daughter Emily. She was 11 years old, and she talked to her parents and said, "Mom, Dad, I really think we're supposed to be adopting kids from overseas that have no parents. I just think it's biblical." And her parents were like, "Hey, you know, it just." You know, her mom's telling me the story. She goes, it's not in me. That's not me. She goes, then her daughter writes them a letter, okay, at 11 years old, and says, and she's like quoting it to him. She's like, "Mom and Dad, it could be that you guys are in sin right now. And that, listen, and that you are resisting the will of God." This is what she writes in a letter. "There are so many people with needs out there, so many of these kids who don't have parents, and look at everything we have." She goes, "I really believe it's the will of God that we start looking into this and take in some of these kids." Then she has her two little brothers sign the letter. They're like seven, you know, like 8 and 7, and they sign as witnesses. And so her mom's telling me she gets this letter from her 11-year-old daughter and shows it, you know, to her husband, going, "Oh man, you know, what do we do?" But that's how this whole thing got started. And so then they took in a little girl, and then they had to take another little girl and another little girl. And then they started just spreading the word. And then they started this orphanage out there in China, you know, and just taking in these kids and helping other people adopt them. You know, these kids that no one else wants. And so now they got this thriving ministry. All started from this 11-year-old girl. And so we're having dinner. We're talking. My wife and I are talking to Emily, and who's like 20-something now. And I just said, "You know, Lisa and I, we're totally open to whatever." I go, we've gone through the foster parenting thing, you know, Ventura County, and we're just, you know, but now we're moving to LA County, and the stuff doesn't transfer. I go, "So we'll take in whatever." You know, I go, "In fact, we're going to be in Hong Kong. We're going to be in China in a couple of months, and we're open to overseas, whatever. And I go, "Can we visit the orphanage out there?" She says, "Absolutely." And then she goes, "You know, when I think of you guys, I already have a little boy in mind there in China." She goes, "This is a boy named Isaac. He's about 2 years old." You know, my heart's just getting excited, like, all right, you know, because I said, we prayed. We were like, "God, if you want, you know, bring someone to us. Just have specific kids, you know, just make it happen, and we'll take them in." And then so she's like, "Oh, I think this is it. I don't know why. He just pops into my mind. When I think of you guys, you'll love him. He has so much life. He just got this joy. I think he would just jump right into your family. He would just fit in and everything else." And so my wife and I are like, "Yes, yes, yes, yes." And then she goes, "You know, and he has this thing where when he was born, there's something wrong with his spinal cord. And so he can't walk. And so he just scoots around on his hands." And she's just going on. And that night, you know, after the dinner, I look at my wife. We ended up having a long talk. I go, "Did you feel what I felt? Like, were you all excited? And then when she said he can't walk, did your heart just sink? And were you just faced with so much selfishness that you just didn't even know was in there?" She was like, "Yeah." She goes, "I just felt sick. Like, Lord, what in the world? I'm so selfish. And even in this, here I am thinking I'm so loving, and then he throws that at us, and you just start thinking, wait, that's a real inconvenience. That's going to change the rest of my life." And we just had a long, long talk that night and just went for a walk. And I said, yet at the same time, I go, "I don't feel any peace about saying no now." You know, because I mean, the Lord didn't adopt us because he looked down and said, "Oh, look at Francis. He's so perfect. He never sins. He just, you know, I'll take him." I go, how in the world could we... You know, but it was one of those times where you just recognize, you know how there's times when you think, "Oh, I'm walking with the Lord, I'm good. And then God just reveals this ugliness in your heart. You know, and I was telling my wife, just being honest, and her same thing with me, like, wow, here I was thinking, wow, look how compassionate I am. I was willing to fly to Nashville and talk about orphans. I'm even willing to take one in, you know, I'm really godly. And God's just going, "Oh yeah, yeah, you're just so godly, aren't you? You know, are there limits to your love? as we met these couples who were taking in kids that they only had like a couple months to live. Like the kids were just mentally, physically, but they said, no, we want to take anyone, especially these ones that maybe only have a few months or years left on this earth, because we want to give them the greatest life possible. We want to show them the love of God. We want them to just experience God during the last few days on this earth. And you're with these people and you go, you know what, that's the love of Christ right there. And but it was this Psalm 23 of this, you know what, even if I walk through the valley of the shadow of death, even if my enemies are against me, and even if, Lord, you've called me to some difficult things on this life, I know you're with me. I know that that goodness and mercy are going to follow me. And to say, God, you know what, you brought this to, you know, at our feet, and so this is a good thing, and this is going to be a great thing, and I've seen what you've done with other families that have opened up their hearts, and so thank you for exposing me, but also now, God, make me into the person that can be a great dad for this kid and any other kids you bring my way. And so it's like, okay, you guys, let's start the paperwork, let's see what happens. Let's just start going. And but I'm not afraid. God, you've done so many good things. This is a great thing. It's a beautiful child, your beautiful creation. How could it not be great? You say it's always more blessed to give than to receive. And so let's go for it. But I got to tell you, Psalm 23 is not just about this thing we go through for a few weeks. It's about, look, I don't have to be afraid of anything on this earth. And I certainly don't need to fear the will of God. Even though it may be dangerous, even though it may be painful, even though it may cause a lot of difficult times on this planet, it's going to be okay. It's going to be okay. Don't be afraid. Don't fear anything. Don't fear anything. Don't fear anything. Even here, I'll bring you joy. And just all through the week, it's like as everything came up, I just thought, no, that's Psalm 23. We got to live this out. Don't fear anything. Don't fear anything. I mean, that's this whole idea of when he says, here's in the presence of my enemies, there in verse 5, where we're looking at, he goes, you prepare this table before me. And another thing I was realizing this week, okay, Here David is saying, look, you prepare a table before me in the presence of my enemies. You anoint my head with oil, my cup overflows. Okay, it's this picture, he switches from this shepherd picture to this picture of a host, where he says, hey, come on in, and you know what, I'm going to put I'll present a table here, the food's all ready for you. He anoints his head with oil, and I've looked at this several times, I still don't totally get it. I mean, I understand back then, it was something they just did. Like, that's why Jesus, remember when the host of that one house was kind of going, man, you know, look at her, she's on her feet, you know, I mean, on her face, her hair, she's scrubbing your feet with perfume, and Jesus looks at the host and goes, look, I came in, you didn't even anoint my head with oil, and look what she's doing, and you're gonna criticize her? So there was something normal about this habit of it was supposed to be some soothing, I don't get it, it's like, do you really want me to pour oil on your head when you come to my house? You know, but back then, it was a customary, it was just a respectful, it's just what you did for someone, and so here's his point is, look, God, you're like this amazing host, even when enemies are pursuing me, it's like you just go, hey, don't worry about them. I got a table set for you. And then you anoint your head like nothing's really happening out there. He goes, don't worry about your enemies. I got them taken care of. I got my guards. I got my people. They're not going to get through to you. Here, let me just make you dinner. Let me pour some oil on your head. And, you know, let me pour you a cup of wine until it's overflowing. And so you just picture this person sitting at this table with this feast before him and God Almighty serving him, pouring him this drink. And meanwhile, everyone's trying to kill this guy. And the host is just going, don't worry about it. I got taken care of. You go, wow, that is such an amazing picture. I want to live that way. And the thing I was recognizing is, okay, that first picture, David totally understood because he was a shepherd, right? So we understood leading through sheep and everything else. But what I was noticing this week was I thinking, man, preparing, having a table prepared in the presence of enemies, David totally understood that also. This is not, I mean, because that seems like this hyperbolic picture, like, come on, really? You're going to be sitting at a table and not even worrying about your enemies, just eating? But David got to experience that. If you remember when Saul was trying to kill him. You remember? And David was running for his life, you know, or so he thought. So he's like, oh, Saul's going to kill me. Saul's going to kill me. And remember what happens when David hides in the cave. What does God do? Remember, he sends Saul into the cave. And here David is thinking, the king is after me. And what do I do? He's hiding in a cave. And then suddenly, oh my gosh, is that him? Oh my God. It's just this whole picture. And you remember the story, how David just cuts the edge of the robe off. And so that when Saul leaves, you know, David wanted to show him, look, God's with me. I wasn't going to hurt you, but I could have. Look at this. I cut the edge of your robe off. You know, it's a crazy story. Think about this. I mean, can you imagine that scene of David coming out of the cave, you know, after Saul's gone, and he goes, but look, you know, it's like, can't you see? God's all over me. God's watching over me. I could have done anything, but I wasn't going to hurt the Lord's anointed. And it's a ridiculous story. And that's why David can write this psalm. And he goes, I don't have anything to be afraid of. I have the king trying to kill me. Okay, that's a little scary. And yet even then, God says, don't worry about it. I'll deliver him in the craziest way possible because I'm in charge here. And so then you understand why David goes, you guys trust me. I was a shepherd, and I know what I did with the sheep. That's what God's done with me. And he goes, you don't even have to fear when your enemies are after you. He'll set a table before you. He'll put them in your hands. You don't even have to do anything. I wasn't even after Saul. I wasn't like trying to outmaneuver him or this or that. God just placed him there, and so I could just eat while my enemies are pursuing me. And I thought, wow, what a beautiful picture. And he says, my cup overflows. See, we're going to have some enemies in life. If you don't, then you're probably not really speaking up for the things of God. And God says, but you don't have to worry about them. You just speak up, you live for me, and you do what's right. I'll lead you down these paths of righteousness for my name's sake, and I'll protect you for my name's sake, or I'll bring you home for my name's sake. You just don't worry about anything. Don't fear anything. And it's very easy in a room like this to talk about this and go, okay, yeah. You're not afraid. God is in control. We sing songs about God's sovereignty, how everything's in his hands. He's in control. He is sovereign. But then when life starts happening, that's when it's hard to really accept some of these things. Psalm 139 says that all the days of my life were ordained for me. They were written in your book before even one of them came to be. Okay, so God knew. Because this is what we mean when we say God is sovereign, God is in control, God is omniscient. We mean that God knew that I would be in this room this week. God knows the outcome of everything. He knew you would be in this room today. God knew everything was going to happen in my life. And they were all ordained before even one of them came to be. That's a crazy verse there in Psalm 139, that it was all written in his book before even one of them came to be. So it's like this. When you go to the market and you're going to go buy some milk, okay, and you go, okay, I want 1% low fat. So you go to 1% low fat, and then what do you look for? Expiration date. Yeah. Oh, yeah, price. Yeah. Oh, maybe I'll just buy a little sip. No, but expiration date was the right answer. You look for, I forget, there's college students in here. Expiration date. You look for the expiration date. And why? Because if it's in a few days, you don't buy. You're like, well, that's going to go sour in a couple of days. It just magically dies that day. And but when I read that Psalm 139, and I come to that verse where it says, all my days were ordained for me, and they're written in your book before even one of them came to be. See, when I read that, I go, okay, so that means when I was born, God basically stamped an expiration date on me at that moment. Like he says, this is how long I want Francis Chan on the earth. And on this date, it's going to be over. He's not going to change that. No one's going to change that. It's just settled. It was done before I was even born, before even one day came to be. So that means each of us has an expiration date that God set forth. Now, what do you think your actual date is? Just try to think, try to pick a date. See if you're a prophet. And if you are, you don't get to enjoy it. But see if there's that. You can't even begin to think, right? You just go, well, it could be any day. It could be today. It could be 10 years from now. I don't know. But just knowing that it's already set forth, there's nothing to fear. It's like, God, I'm not going to change that. There was a plan. It wasn't about me and my little world here, but you and your sovereignty before it all happened. And so David says, even if I walk through the valley of the shadow of death, I'm not going to fear it. One of the favorite blessings of being a follower of Jesus is I don't fear death. Isn't that great? Isn't that a great thought? It's like, wow, I'm not scared to die. In fact, to die is gain, Scripture says. And I believe that in my heart. I can't wait for that day. It's like, wow, that can't come soon enough. Wow, there's going to be a time when I can just, because I don't really die. That's just so cool. I never really die. My body stops working or whatever, but I live on and I'm going to be in the presence of God and suddenly all the pain and everything. That's such a blessing. I mean, that's for me anyways, that's like one of my greatest blessings. That I don't have to fear coming before this God and the judgment by him that Jesus paid for that. So all I have for the future is looking forward to that. So the valley of shadow of death, so what? So what? It's, wow, this is good. My whole life is set out before me. And so if God leads me in a dangerous situation, it doesn't matter. It's not going to change the future. It's not going to change whether I die or not. He's got that all set up. And so let me just live for the kingdom and not fear anything. Not fear anything. Because he's here. And he can bring me this joy, this peace, this confidence. It's just a good, good thing. And he says, so surely, of course, goodness and mercy. It's kind of weird because, okay, first he's speaking to the crowd, right? And kind of it seems like, hey, the Lord's my shepherd, I shall not want. Then he directs it right to God. He goes, you lead me through the valley of shadow of death. You prepare this table before my enemies. And then here in verse 6, he switches. And now he's addressing this girl named Shirley. And he says, Shirley, goodness and mercy. I'm just kidding, I was stupid. But everyone's like, really? He really thinks that? No, I don't. Okay, he's just saying, but that word surely is of course. Of course. Look at everything he's done. And he goes, I know, of course. If he, all my life, God, you've led me by these still waters. All my life, you've protected me from my enemies. I still remember that thing in the cave. You know, just everything is all so good. And he goes, so what's the rest of my life going to look like? Is he going to switch now? And not be a good shepherd, not be a good... He goes, I know, goodness and mercy, they're going to follow me. And this word follow does not just mean like it keeps a few steps behind. The word follow here is the word pursue. Like goodness and mercy, they're like chasing me. It's like I can't even get away from God's goodness. And he goes, man, the rest of my life is set. The rest of my life is set. I don't have to worry about the rest of my life. I've seen what he's done. I've seen that he's a good shepherd. I see that he's a good host. So, of course, that's what the word surely means. Of course. How can I doubt the future? Goodness and mercy, they're going to be chasing after me like they've been doing it all through my life. I didn't ask for this. God just threw his blessing on me. Think about all the greatest things in your life. Think about your relationship with God. Was it really you that worked it all out and your holiness? No, it was God's goodness, his mercy that's been after you all this time. He's been relentless with his love and his pursuit of you to bless you in this way. So he says, they're going to keep chasing me the rest of my life. I'm good. And then he says, and I shall dwell in the house of the Lord forever. He goes, and then it's going to get even crazier. He goes, because just like his presence is with me now, wait till I die. He goes, talk about the presence of the Lord. Here he's talking about the temple. It's the house of the Lord. That's where the presence of God was. And he says, you know, I'm going to be in that presence of God forever. And so why fear? You guys, we live in a time right now. I mean, how many people do you talk to on the average day who are excited about the future? Our world has a very bleak look at the future because they're looking at things of the earth and going, oh man, And for me, I just go, you know what? This is good. There, revival can come out of this. And people are start going, wow, it's not about this comfort here on this earth. It's really going to happen. And I got to get serious about the right things. And I go, wow, God, if this will bring more people to you and understand this joy that you have, man, this is great. Because I'm okay. I'm not afraid of it, you know? And the world says when we as believers do that, they're going to see. They're going to go, okay, I think these guys are onto something. I mean, they really are confident. They really are afraid of nothing, and they're not so in love with the things of this earth. What is it? And we go, well, I'm going to dwell in the house of the Lord forever. This is fine with me. It's good with me. I mean, here's the last thought I want to leave you with, because I mean, it's been great being with you the last 3 weeks or whatever, but I don't know what the future is. I don't know where, you know, what's going to happen. We're going to go overseas for a while, and who knows? I don't have any plans to ever be back here. And I just pray, and I'm going, okay, God, what do you want me to say? Because it's been so good. I feel like, wow, it's just been a few weeks, and I already feel at home here. And that's what happens when you're with other believers. You know what I mean? It's just like, you know, wherever the body of Christ is, there's a sense of family. But I'm praying through the psalm, and I'm praying that you guys wouldn't just hear it here and it have do nothing during the week. And I'm thinking, okay, God, what do you want me to say to them? Because who knows if we'll see each other on the earth. But here's the thought that I just want to present to you. If everyone would just look at me right now, stop texting, stop whatever you're doing, and just look at me just for a few minutes. Isn't it a weird thought that some of us, say we're looking at each other right now, that some of us, I'll be looking at you 100 years from now. Think about that. And see how we're looking at each other right now? It's, yeah, get used to this. That's an amazing thought to me. That those of you who are my brothers and sisters in Christ, like literally 200 years from now, we'll still be laughing. Like, this is reality. That just came out. But the word. That this is, like, seriously. Like, you're my brother, you're my sister. And it is a crazy thought that 100 years from now, we'll be looking at each other. 1,000 years from now. 1,000 years from now. And we'll still be talking about how great our shepherd is. Like, this isn't for this week or this series. It's for us just to go, wait, we're going to dwell in the house of the Lord forever? Like, we already know this is going to happen 100 years from now, 1,000 years from now. So what am I afraid of right now? We'll be laughing. We'll be talking. We'll actually know each other, you know, and have time for each other. And we'll be going, gosh, remember that time when we used to live on, you know, the earth we used to be a part of? Remember that little room when you tried to preach Psalm 23 and you were just all over the place? Remember that? And we can just look back as this memory and go, man, it was so worth it, wasn't it? Remember when we just looked at each other and said, okay, let's be courageous and let's live the rest of our lives fearless. Let's do this for the Lord. Remember when we said that to each other and we just kind of covenanted? It said, look, God's been good to us. And now here we are 100 years later and we're still laughing about it and talking about it. And 1,000 years from now, going, man, we persevered. We made it through. I mean, think about David right now and what he's doing. Okay, where he's for hundreds of years going, man, he understands the Lord being his shepherd better than ever. He understands it all. Probably when he wrote this, he didn't even get it completely. And now he's just going, man, trust me. You want to talk about still waters. You want to talk about green pastures. You want to talk about dwelling in the house of the Lord. I get it now, and I've gotten it for hundreds and hundreds of years. And for us, just to know, that's coming for us, you guys. And the Bible says, you be faithful even unto death, and you'll receive this crown of life. God's promised this to those who love him. And so that's what I want to part with you guys, is to say, look, this is the real thing, okay? This is one moment in time in this current, you know, state of the world that we're in. But what David's talking about is forever. And that's what gives us peace. That's what gives us joy through the rest of our days on earth. That's what gives us courage because we know what's coming. Surely goodness and mercy will follow us all the days of our lives. And then we're going to dwell in the house of the Lord forever. And my prayer is that this sticks with you. My prayer is that you remember these words and that I really do see your face again. Maybe here, maybe in eternity, whatever that looks like. I just know it'll be good. And so I'm just going to pray over you. I mean, we're going to have some time to remember the cross that allows us to have confidence like this. And there'll be people here to pray with you afterwards if you need. But before we worship, I just want to pray over you. I want to pray that this sticks, because this is not a little lesson. This is a life. This is about courage. And I'm telling you, just experiencing in the last few weeks, just more and more courage. I just go, God, I don't want to forget this one, because I forget so many things. Don't you? It's like, man, I forgot that lesson. Okay, this one I don't want to forget, because living courageously, being fearless is wonderful. Let's pray. God, we love being your children. We love being your sheep. We love sitting at your table. Even as we take of your table, of the body and blood of Jesus, Lord, we're just reminded that there's nothing to fear. If you didn't spare your only son, what won't you give us? How could we want anything more? Father, thank you for being in control of everything. God, now I pray for everyone in this room. God, for those who don't know you, may they just see that this is not just some sort of self-help group. May they experience you and know that you are real. And you are not someone that we're just making up to make ourselves feel better. May they experience you like we have and see that this is not make-believe. And God, for those who are believers in this room that are going through the craziest times right now, may they have a peace that the world just does not get. May they truly be fearless this week, knowing that you are our God, you are our shepherd. Please, Lord, burn in us through your Holy Spirit the teachings of this psalm. May it never leave us. May we live courageous and fearless lives. Please.
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That was Randy Stonehill with Breath of God. Thank you for being with us this early morning here on Pilgrim Radio. Just wanted to remind you that coming up in the next hour is an hour of worship. I will be here with you along in that early morning worship journey with you. But then at 5 a.m. Pacific and 6 a.m. Mountain Time, we have extra credit. And today, Pastor Philip Miller of the Moody Church in Chicago has a message called Boldness for Jesus. This is part of his series, To the Ends of the Earth, the Book of Acts. So be sure, if you're up at this hour, you might as well dig into the Word. And so break out your Bible, get into the Book of Acts, and follow along with us. It's always a good idea, no matter what time of day, to get into the Word. Right now, we've got Brian Dorkson with Refiner's Fire.

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That was We the Kingdom with Easy. Thank you for being with us this early morning here on Pilgrim Radio as we jump into our first worship hour of the morning. So if you're up with me, join in. It's always a good time. We've got a lot of worship coming up, including Elevation Worship, Chris Wright, and Shannon Harris. So be sure to stick around as we dig into that. Right now, we've got Andrew Peterson, and this is Invisible God. Hi.

That was Jenny Owens with Yet Not I, But Through Christ in Me. Thanks for being with us this early morning here on Pilgrim Radio. I have a quote from Counselor Wayne Mack that says, it often happens that when couples get their relationship to God straightened out, their relationships with one another begin to straighten out as well. And it reminds me of a graphic that I've seen a long time ago. It's a triangle with God at the top point and husband and wife at the bottom points. And if you notice, as you move husband and wife up those lines closer to God, they get closer together. But if they move down further away from God, they begin to drift apart. And that's very true. The closer we are to God, the closer we are in relationship to our spouse. Right now, we've got Sarah Adler, and this is How Deep the Father's Love.

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That was Wayne Watson with One of Those Times. Thanks for being with us this morning here on Pilgrim Radio. Just wanted to remind you that morning and night classes comes up at 8 a.m. Pacific and 9 a.m. Mountain Time. And today we have Carter Conlon, the general overseer of the Times Square Church in Manhattan, with a message called Mercy and My Feeble Prayers. So be sure to tune in at that time and follow along. Bring your Bible. It's always a good idea to get into the Word. Right now, we've got Chris Wright, and this is Father's Heart of Love.

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3: Today, we're going to be in Acts chapter 4, verses 1 to 31. Acts chapter 4. In our secular progressive age, there are all kinds of cultural pressures trying to make us keep our faith to ourselves. Have you felt them? Following Jesus is viewed in our world as acceptable as long as it's kept private. After all, we're a pluralistic society, and religion tends to be divisive, and so the pressure is always to keep quiet, stay silent about Jesus. But of course, that flies in the face of everything Jesus commanded us when he said, go and make disciples of all nations, right? Matthew 28:19. Christianity is, by definition, a missionary movement. We are a good news people. We are heralds of the gospel of Jesus Christ, that all people everywhere might come to be reconciled to God the Father through the blood of Jesus Christ, who has saved us in his name. We cannot help but speak about what we've seen and heard. Amen? To do so would be selfish and unloving, to be silent about the good news of our Jesus. So we are called to be bold, aren't we? Be bold for Jesus. Of course, that doesn't mean to be obnoxious or combative or arrogant or coercive. Tone matters immensely, doesn't it? We are always to give off the aroma of Jesus Christ. We are to speak the truth in love. We are to be like Christ as we proclaim Christ, serving the world with bold humility and sacrificial love. But the question is, where does boldness come from? How do you and I, people like us, facing the pressures we face in our cultural moment, how do we have boldness for Jesus? How can we overcome these cultural pressures to keep our faith to ourselves? How can we gently and yet firmly stand for Jesus in this cultural moment? Well, I found great encouragement this week as I've been preparing here in Acts chapter 4, because Peter and John, these two disciples, apostles of Jesus, are going to face immense pressure in this chapter to go quiet about Jesus. But with gracious courage, they stand firm. In verse 31, at the end of this section, we read, they continued to speak the word of God with boldness. And in this passage, we see them drawing upon three resources from God that gave them boldness for Jesus. And they're the same resources that you and I, we have today, that would help us be bold for Jesus if we could see them and know them and grab a hold of them. So would you open your Bibles with me? We're going to be in Acts chapter 4, verses 1 to 31 today. Again, Acts chapter 4, verses 1 down to 31. We're going to see three resources that give us boldness for Jesus. Number one, a saving name. Number two, supreme authority. Number three, spiritual power. There's your outline for our time together. Saving name, supreme authority, spiritual power. These are all the things that we have from God in Jesus Christ that would change our lives and change our world. So number one, we have a saving name, a saving name. Acts chapter 4, verse 1. And as they were speaking to the people, the priests and the captain of the temple and the Sadducees came upon them, greatly annoyed because they were teaching the people and proclaiming in Jesus the resurrection from the dead. Pause for just a moment. You'll recall that Peter and John have just healed a man who had been lame from birth. They healed him in Jesus' name, and now he is walking and leaping and praising God. It's a public miracle there in the temple grounds, and so it's drawn all kinds of attention. There's public amazement. People are gathering in Solomon's portico there in the courtyard, and it's an opportunity for Peter to stand up and proclaim the name of Jesus, the crucified and risen Savior who has healed this man, in whose name this healing has come. And it's just been a few hours since they've been at the temple. Remember, they were coming up for afternoon prayers, and it's now approaching evening. So it's just been a few hours in the afternoon. But it's been plenty long enough for them to get on the nerves of the religious leaders. And so along come now the priests, the captain of the temple guard, the Sadducees, who were the wealthy ruling class, many of them on the ruling council. And they confront them. Verse 3, and they arrested them and put them in custody until the next day, for it was already evening. But many of those who had heard the word believed, and the number of men came to about 5,000. So just quick review. In chapter 1, we've got 120 disciples in the upper room waiting for the Holy Spirit to come. In chapter 2, the Holy Spirit comes down with power, and there are 3,000 people who are added to the church in that day. So now we've got like 3,100 people. Now in chapter 4, we've got 5,000 men plus women and children, so probably something like 10,000 strong. This early Christian movement is exploding in just a matter of days. And Luke wants us to see the irony, because they can detain the leaders, Peter and John, but they cannot arrest the gospel movement that has been unleashed and what is changing the world. Verse 5, on the next day, their rulers and elders and scribes gathered together in Jerusalem with Annas the high priest and Caiaphas and John and Alexander, all of whom were of the high priestly family.

Now, just can you imagine how intimidating this must have been? They just spent the night in the slammer. That's not comfortable. They've had a lot of time to think about it. These are intimidation tactics. And now they've been hauled in front of the most powerful group of men in all of Israel. You've got the rulers. These are the power brokers within the government. You've got the elders, members of the Jewish ruling council. You've got the scribes, the teachers of the law. You've got Annas, who's the high priest that the Jews had appointed for life, but who had been deposed because he didn't play well with Rome. So now you've got Caiaphas, who's his son-in-law, who's the acting high priest of the day, but everyone knows it's Annas, his father-in-law, who's really calling the shots and pulling the strings. And then you've got John and Alexander, who are other well-known members of the high priestly family. And so these are the power brokers in Jerusalem. These are the very same men who had arranged for Jesus to be eliminated because he disrupted and threatened their rule and way of life. And so Peter and John must be thinking here, this is it. We're dead men. Like they killed Jesus. They're going to kill us. This is the end. They're going to do what they did to Jesus. We're at the end of the rope. Jesus had prepared them for moments like this. Do you remember? In Mark chapter 13, verses 9 to 11, this is what Jesus told them, these guys, Peter and John, they were there. But be on your guard, for they will deliver you over to councils, and you will be beaten in synagogues. You will stand before governors and kings for my sake, to bear witness before them. Do not be anxious beforehand what you are to say, but say whatever is given you in that hour. For it is not you who speak, but the Holy Spirit. By what power or what name did you do this? They ask. Verse 8, then Peter, filled with the Holy Spirit, said to them, rulers of the people and elders, if we are being examined today concerning a good deed done to a crippled man, by what means this man has been healed, let it be known to all of you and to all the people of Israel that by the name of Jesus Christ of Nazareth, whom you crucified, whom God raised from the dead, by him this man is standing before you well. I love this. I love how Peter handles it. Number one, notice he's respectful, isn't he? He uses their titles, rulers and elders. He's very courteous. He honors them. Respectful. Second, he's really assertive, isn't he? Are we being examined today because of a good deed done to a crippled man? It's a little tongue-in-cheek, isn't it? But he's exposing, isn't he? He's exposing their real motives. He goes, this isn't about the crippled man. This isn't about a healing. Your real issue is Jesus. That's your problem. Third, he's undaunted, isn't he? It's amazing. Let it be known to all of you and all the people of Israel that by the name of Jesus Christ of Nazareth, whom you crucified, that God raised from the dead, by his name, this man is standing before you well. Talk about boldness, right? Who's on the defense stand now? Fourth, he's compelling. You want proof? You want proof that Jesus is alive and changing lives today, that he's the crucified and risen and exalted king? Just look at this man. He's standing right in front. He's standing. He's never stood a day in his life, and here he is standing before you. Verse 11, this Jesus is the stone that was rejected by you, the builders, which has now become the cornerstone. And there's salvation in no one else, for there is no other name under heaven given among men by which we must be saved. Peter draws here on a fascinating image from Psalm 118, verse 22. Stonemasons, they would carefully select stones for symmetry and to make sure everything connected really well in their building projects as they built walls of structures. And if they had a goofy shaped stone, they always just kind of threw it away, right?

0: who needs that? We need things that are nicely squared off and all of that. But sometimes when they had built all the way around the building and they were bringing the building together in that final corner, when they got the walls together, there was a gap, and it might be an oddly shaped gap. It just doesn't, you know what I mean? Like, it just comes together, and it's like, we need a stone that's just so. It's not standard size. And so then they go to the rubble heap, and they find the stone that they rejected turns out to be the very stone that fills the gap perfectly. It's what they needed. They threw it away thinking it had no value, but it turns out it was the thing they needed all along. And Peter says, that's exactly what's happened with Jesus. Leaders, you rejected him because he didn't fit what you were expecting, what you were looking for. He seemed too misshapen. But in the end, he turns out to be exactly what we need. Because salvation is in him and him alone. Peter says there's salvation in no one else. There's no other name under heaven given among men by which we must be saved. Jesus is the cornerstone, he's saying. That he alone fills the gap perfectly. Just think about it. Think about the gap between us and God. The gap between a sinful humanity and a holy God. There's an infinite gap, isn't there, between us and a holy God? Because our sin is infinitely offensive before his holiness. And so what we need is we need a sacrifice to pay our sin debt, an infinite sin debt. And so only an infinite God can pay an infinite price to fill an infinite gap with God. But our gap is a human gap. This is a human problem we have. We need a human solution. We need a human representative to pay the price. And so only a man can fill the gap between us and God. So what we need in a Savior is, listen, this is a weird cornerstone we need. We need the only possible Savior that will fit the corner, fill the gap, must be both God and man at the same time. Our Savior must be God if he's going to pay an infinite price, and he must be man if he's going to be a human substitute and representative. And since man cannot possibly become God, the only solution is for God to become man. And history has produced a whole bunch of great moral thinkers and philosophers and wise teachers and ethical systems and religious gurus. But there is only one, friends, there is only one person who has ever credibly claimed to be the Son of God incarnate. It is Jesus Christ, fully God and fully man. And he alone was willing to lay down his life and offer himself as a sacrifice and substitute for us. He alone rose again to offer us true, abundant, and eternal life. And so don't you see, Jesus is the cornerstone. He alone fills the gap perfectly. There's no one else like Jesus. And in our pluralistic world, it's super taboo to suggest Jesus is the only way of salvation. But you know, Jesus said it himself. He said, I am the way, the truth, and the life. No one comes to the Father except through me. So Buddha can teach you about compassion, and Confucius can teach you about family, and Muhammad can teach you about ethics. But friends, Jesus alone claims to be the Son of God incarnate. He alone has the selfless love to offer himself as a sacrifice in our place and for our sake, dying for all of our sin and shame to reconcile us to God his Father. He alone has the credentials of having risen from the dead on his own two resurrected feet, victorious over sin, death, and Satan. And so don't you see, by very definition, Jesus cannot be just one of many ways to God. If he's not the Son of God, then he's inferior to every other leader or religious teacher out there. At least they didn't claim to be something so grand. They had humility. Jesus is the Son of God. He has to be superior to every other way, every other teacher, because he is God in human flesh. He alone is the cornerstone. No one else can possibly fill this gap. He's the only one who can, which is why there's salvation in no one else. For there's no other name under heaven given among men by which we must be saved. And so here's the first point. Jesus is the only name that saves. Jesus is the only name that saves. And what gave Peter and John boldness for Jesus in this moment is they knew. They knew they'd been given the only name that can save. The only saving name, Jesus Christ of Nazareth, God's own Son, crucified, risen, and ascended. The cornerstone, rejected by so many, and yet the one that everyone needs, because he alone perfectly fills the gap. And friends, we too today, we have been given a saving name. There is no other hope for humanity. Jesus is the only name that saves. He's the cornerstone. And you and I, we know this from experience. We know Jesus saves. Amen? Jesus saves. So that saving name is what gives us boldness for Jesus, number one. Number two, we've also been given a supreme authority, a supreme authority. Acts chapter 4, verse 13. Now, when they saw the boldness of Peter and John and perceived that they were uneducated, common men, they were astonished, and they recognized that they had been with Jesus. But seeing the man who was healed standing beside them, they had nothing to say in opposition. I love this. Uneducated, common, ordinary men, right? No Bible college, no seminary, no elite training institutions, just ordinary Galilean fishermen, and yet bold as brass. Astonishing. And they recognized that they had been with Jesus. Do your friends and neighbors recognize that you've been with Jesus? They see, these are clearly Jesus' disciples, shaped by his teaching, apprenticed to his way, filled with his courage and humility. Wow. And they realize they're in a bind, don't they? The man who is healed is standing right there. What do you do? What can you say? You can't argue with the evidence of a testimony of a changed life, can you? You can't do it. By the way, that's still one of our greatest tools. Did you know that? Even in a pluralistic society, they don't question your lived experience. One of the best things we can do is just simply tell our stories. I once was lost, but now I'm found. Jesus saved me. What are people going to say? And if you ask for their story first, it earns you the right to share yours. So ask away and then get ready to tell. Who knows what might happen? Verse 15, but when they had commanded them to leave the council, they conferred with one another, saying, what shall we do with these men? For that a notable sign has been performed through them is evident to all the inhabitants of Jerusalem. We cannot deny it. But in order that it may spread no further among the people, let us warn them to speak no more to anyone in this name. Do you see what they're doing here? They realize they can't deny that this man's life has been changed. He's literally a walking miracle, right? So the story's out. They've lost containment. So they figure what we're going to try to do now is disassociate the miracle from the name of Jesus. Speak no more to anyone in this name. Notice they can't even bring themselves to say the name of Jesus in each other's presence. This name. Verse 18, so they called them and charged them not to speak or teach at all in the name of Jesus. But Peter and John answered them, whether it is right in the sight of God to listen to you rather than to God, you must judge. For we cannot but speak of what we have seen and heard." So the council is invoking all of their authority, all their power, to silence and intimidate their witness. "Don't you ever mention the name of that man again." And Peter says, "I'll let you decide whether it's right before God to listen to you or obey him." We have no option here. We must obey God. We can't stop speaking about what we have seen and heard. We are eyewitnesses after all. And do you see what's going on here? Peter's playing a trump card. "You may be the rulers of Israel, but we are under orders of the ruler of the universe. You've been overruled, friends, by a higher authority, a supreme authority, the God who made the world and everything in it, who is sovereign over heaven and earth, who holds all things together by the power of his word. He alone is God. He alone calls the shots. He alone is our supreme authority." Verse 21, "And when they had further threatened them, they let them go, finding no way to punish them because of the people, for all were praising God for what had happened. For the man on whom the sign of healing was performed was more than 40 years old." Can you imagine? Can you imagine the fury of the council? Peter and John have simply calmly stood their ground. The intimidation tactics have failed. They're not trembling. And they have no choice but to let them go and release them. Because everybody knows what's happened. The man is over 40 years old. This doesn't happen every day. They've seen him out there by the gate day after day after day after day for years and years and decades. They know this guy. And he's a walking miracle. His life has been changed. It's all very, very public. And they have no options. But don't you see Peter and John have boldness for Jesus here because they know God is the only authority that matters. God is the only authority that matters. They've been charged by the supreme authority in the universe to proclaim the name of the crucified and risen Jesus. They're ambassadors of the Most High God. They're emissaries of the risen Christ. They are messengers of the King of Kings and the Lord of Lords. They have a supreme authority. And friends, we've been given that same authority, have we not? No matter who pressures us to stay quiet, no matter who jeers and derides, no matter who laughs and mocks, we know who reigns on high. We know who wins in the end. We know whose authority matters. So whether it is right in the sight of God to listen to all those people rather than to God, you must judge. For we cannot but speak of what we have seen and heard. That supreme authority gives us boldness for Jesus, doesn't it? Supreme authority. So we have a saving name, a supreme authority, and now finally, spiritual power. Spiritual power. Acts 4:23. "When they were released, they went to their friends and reported what the chief priests and the elders had said to them. And when they had heard it, they lifted their voices together to God and said, 'Sovereign Lord, who made the heaven and the earth and the sea and everything in them, who through the mouth of our father David, your servant, said by the Holy Spirit, why did the Gentiles rage and the peoples plot in vain? The kings of the earth set themselves and rulers gathered together against the Lord and against his anointed. For truly in this city there were gathered together against your holy servant Jesus, whom you anointed, both Herod and Pontius Pilate, along with the Gentiles and the peoples of Israel, to do whatever your hand and your plan had predestined to take place." As soon as they're released, what do Peter and John do? They gather together with their friends in the faith, don't they? They get together with fellow believers. Under cultural pressure, friends, we need each other, the body of Christ, don't we? We need each other to encourage one another and strengthen one another and pray for one another, support one another, spur one another on to love and good deeds and faithfulness. We need each other more than we possibly know. And what do they do when they gather? They pray. They pray together. Sovereign Lord, that address is on purpose. Sovereign Lord, who rules everything, the creator of the heavens and the earth and everything in them. Sovereign Lord, who rules over all peoples and works all things together according to the counsel of your will. Sovereign Lord, who predicted in ages past in Psalm chapter 2 the opposition that Jesus would face as your anointed one in this very city. Sovereign Lord, whose eternal plans and intentions have been freely carried out by Herod and Pilate and the Romans and the Jewish leaders as they conspired together against Jesus. Quick aside, do you notice here that both divine sovereignty and human responsibility are affirmed as ultimately compatible truths? You see that? God 100% predestined that Jesus would be crucified in Jerusalem. That was his plan from the very beginning. He's the lamb slain from the foundation of the world. And humanity is 100% responsible for what was done. We are to blame. This is the doctrine of compatibilism, that God's sovereignty never overrides human responsibility, and human responsibility never undermines God's sovereignty. And so they pray, Sovereign Lord, you who are never caught off guard, but see all and know all and reign supreme over all. Verse 29, and now, Lord, look upon their threats and grant to your servants to continue to speak your word with all boldness while you stretch out your hand to heal, and signs and wonders are performed through the name of your holy servant, Jesus. It's amazing to me. Look at what they're praying for. They don't pray for the persecution to stop. That's interesting. They don't ask for God to put the leaders in their place. They don't complain that their rights are being violated. What do? They pray for boldness, courage. They pray for tenacity to continue speaking up for Jesus in the face of intimidation. They're praying for faith in the face of fear. They pray that as the Father continues to glorify the name of Jesus and act in power, performing signs and wonders for the glory of his name, they're asking for strength to speak, especially when they know it's probably going to lead to suffering. Father, help us to not flinch. Father, help us to not hold back. Help us not to cower. Help us stay on mission. Help us stand up for our Jesus. Help us speak with boldness. And God answers. Verse 31, when they had prayed, the place in which they gathered was shaken. And they were all filled with the Holy Spirit and continued to speak the word of God with boldness. So the place quakes as the Holy Spirit comes down afresh in power in answer to their prayers and pleading. Gives them courage and strength and resolve. Remember, Jesus had told them, be on your guard. They'll deliver you over to councils. You'll be beaten in synagogues. You will stand before governors and kings for my sake to bear witness before them. Don't be anxious beforehand what you're going to say. Say whatever is given you in that hour, for it is not you who speaks, but the Holy Spirit. Don't be anxious. Don't over-prepare. Don't think you're going to be able to talk your way out of it. Don't think you're going to be able to face this in your own strength. Don't think you're going to be able to find in yourself the kind of boldness that will help you face these moments when they come. What you need in that hour is the Holy Spirit. And I promise you, he will be with you. So they pray for boldness. And so the Father sends the Holy Spirit to fill them with boldness to proclaim the Son in the face of all this cultural pressure that's trying to keep them quiet. They're given spiritual power. And the results? Continued outspoken witness for Jesus. They continue to speak the word of God with boldness. Friends, because the Spirit is the only power we need. The Spirit is the only power we need. When facing all the intimidation of the gathered Jewish council with all their threats and sneers and insinuation, what the disciples needed was not more cleverness. It was not more brilliance. It was not more education. It was not more eloquence. It was not more contacts. It was not more leverage. It was not more influence. Not that there's anything wrong with those things per se. What they most needed, though, was more Holy Spirit. They needed spiritual power. The same power that raised Jesus from the dead. They needed the same Holy Spirit to empower them for boldness for Jesus' sake. And friends, that's still true today. What we most need as we face these days of cultural pressure is not better seminaries or apologetics or programs or legal defenses or political leverage. All of that has its place in time. But what we most need is more of the Holy Spirit. We need spiritual power. We need the Holy Spirit to shake us up with the kind of boldness for Jesus that goes out and changes the world. Not by might, nor by power, but by my Spirit, says the Lord of hosts. Friends, you realize what this means. It means we have everything we need to be bold for Jesus. We've been given a saving name. Jesus is the only name that saves. We have a supreme authority. God is the only authority that matters. We have a spiritual power. The Spirit is the only power we need. And so as you and I, as we go to be the church in this cultural moment that feels so hostile to the way of Jesus, where so many people are trying us to stay quiet about the name of Jesus, I close with this charge from God that he gave to Joshua so many years ago. Joshua 1 verse 9, be strong and courageous. Do not be frightened. Do not be dismayed. For the Lord your God is with you wherever you go. Amen. Father, give us boldness for Jesus. Father, help us to learn from our brothers and sisters throughout history and around the world who have faced far greater intimidation and threats than we even get close to. Father, let their faithfulness inspire us. Let their courage strengthen us. Father, help us to stand strong for the name of Jesus. It is his name that saves. It is your sovereign authority that matters. It is your Spirit that is alive and at work, empowering us for this moment. Give us more of the Holy Spirit, more conviction and strength. Help us lift high the name of Jesus and hold nothing back. We pray this in his matchless name. And all God's people said, amen.
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0: That was Jamie McDonald with Right Where I Belong. I'm about to get out of here. My name is Sean. But before I do, I wanted to remind you, as I always do, that it is always a good idea to get into the Word. Start your day off right, 9 a.m. Pacific and 10 a.m. Mountain Time. Dig into that Word before you do anything else today. Today's reading is Psalm 51 through 76. So break out your Bible. Be sure to follow along. We will see you there. Right now, we've got Jordan St. Cyr with Rescue.
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0: Well, good morning. 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My name's Sunny, and I am looking forward to this hour of music with you. Let's give God praise. First thing this morning, start our day off right. I've got Baylor Wilson, Matt Hammett, as well as Dan Bremness ahead. But first, here's Mercy Me with Heartbroken. Hallelujah.
1: When the pain hurts so bad, I can't see straight.

That was Matt Hammett with Days God Gave. And of course, this is a day that God gave us. My prayer is that you will steward it well, that you will utilize the moments, the interactions, the tasks that are on your plate today, and you will do all things unto the Lord. Let's give God glory through our hands and feet today. Well, my name's Sunny, and as we continue this morning, I want to bring you a great reminder from Counselor Wayne Mack. He said, it often happens that when couples get their relationship to God straightened out, their relationships with one another begin to straighten out as well. You know, whenever we put God at the center, it has a way of overflowing into all relationships in our lives. Well, Dan Bremnes brings us back to the music. Keep listening to The Pilgrim.

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1: 9 years of wondering, is this what my life is going to be like? 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That was the half a verse that I believed. God's for me. And so if God's for me, there's no power of hell that has the right to my life anymore. Do you understand this online tonight? God is for you. And because God is for you, there's no power of darkness that has the right to oppress you any longer.
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Here's some truth for life from Alistair Begg's Daily Devotional. Hosea 14, verse 1 says, "Return, O Israel, to the Lord your God, for you have stumbled because of your iniquity." From the beginning, men and women have shown a great ability for avoiding responsibility. When the Lord called to Adam in Eden to hold him accountable for the first sin, Adam's response was not to accept responsibility, but to blame the woman whom you gave to be with me. Eve responded similarly, "The serpent deceived me." And so the trend continues to this day. We recognize that we have problems and do not walk with God the way we are designed to, but our instinct is to find reasons to explain away our error. Is your spouse difficult? Is your church unexciting? Is your job or home life too stressful? No matter what the excuse might be, we're often slow to recognize that when we feel out of touch with God, the cause primarily lies within, and that there is no legitimate excuse for our sin. This is the point the prophet Hosea made to the people of Israel. They found themselves far from God, and the reason should not have been difficult to discern. You have stumbled because of your iniquity. It was their sin that was causing them to stumble, nothing and no one else. God's people had been called to live in a way that was noticeably different from the surrounding nations, but they had not lived up to their calling. Instead, it would be said that Ephraim mixes himself with the peoples around him. The holiness of God's people was partial. The Lord described them in that same verse as a cake not turned. Their holiness was like a cake with an entire side uncooked, one that looked good but was inedible. Why were they so half-hearted? Because their love for God was not faithful but superficial, like a morning cloud, like the dew that goes early away. Do you see yourself in these descriptions? Is your life indistinct from the unbelieving world? Do you like to keep areas of your life to yourself rather than give all your life to God? Do you regularly resolve to love and obey God, but never turn resolution into reality? If you do, what is the road to recovery? It can only be the road of return. The Lord God extended his compassionate hand to these wayward people and invited them back. Return, O Israel, to the Lord your God. If they would just turn from their sins and come back to him, they would experience spiritual and relational restoration. If you have been walking waywardly, estranged from God, perhaps you can identify with the prodigal son from Luke 15. What did he do when he realized how badly wrong things had gone? He came to his senses. He accepted full responsibility, and he returned to his father. And the response of that father is the response of God to any of his wandering children if we return, without excuses and asking for forgiveness, an eager reunion, abundant blessing, and restored fellowship with the God whose love never evaporates. From Alistair Begg's book, Truth for Life, Volume 2, on Pilgrim Radio.

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1: That was Emerson Day reminding us you woke up today, you're breathing again, so God ain't finished yet. Let's look forward to this day with expectancy. You know, oftentimes we come into a day with a sort of grumbling attitude. Maybe you're in a season that has been hard, and so you're starting to expect the worst. Friend, expect God. Expect that he will move on your behalf. Expect that he is working in our midst. Expect that he is going to show you his nearness today. Let's lean into this day with expectancy. God is not finished with us yet. Well, we've got Selah up next with Always Gonna Be, but stick with us. Coming up in the 8 a.m. Pacific time hour, we've got our morning and night classes. There's more strength for the journey ahead on The Pilgrim.

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We're bringing you strength for the journey today, and we're kicking off another hour of music, an opportunity for us to set our hearts on things above where Christ is. He is seated at the right hand of God. Let us set our minds on things above and not on earthly things. Up next, Cody Carnes with Firm Foundation.

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And if you're new around here, you might notice that we do have quite the eclectic group of music. And we do that on purpose. You see, it reflects the diversity of our amazing Pilgrim Radio family. We know that we've got people that span multiple generations, as well as who come from different denominations, people who grew up in church, people who are just coming to know Jesus. And we love that about the body of Christ. And we actually celebrate those differences. So we play songs from yesterday. We play songs from today. We do that on purpose. But at the end of the day, we're all united in our love for the Lord and our desire to know him more. Well, we're going to let you get back to the music. Thanks for being a part of the Pilgrim Radio family.

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1: And yet, to me, it's like, no, when I humble myself and I realize that it's not about me, that's what gives me confidence. That's what gives me peace, because then I realize, okay, that God is my shepherd. Okay, that God is the one who has led me, you know, to these green pastures and still waters and paths of righteousness. That God is the one that's going to restore my soul even now. It's like, okay, I can take a deep breath and go, everything's going to be fine. My God's in control. I can be confident.
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60 Seconds in the Psalms from Psalm 69. Save me, O God, for the waters have come up to my neck. I sink in deep mire where there is no foothold. I have come into deep waters, and the flood sweeps over me. I am weary with my crying out. My throat is parched. My eyes grow dim with waiting for my God. More in number than the hairs of my head are those who hate me without cause. Mighty are those who would destroy me, those who attack me with lies. What I did not steal, must I now restore? O God, you know my folly. The wrongs I have done are not hidden from you. Let not those who hope in you be put to shame through me, O Lord God of hosts. Let not those who seek you be brought to dishonor through me, O God of Israel. For it is for your sake that I have borne reproach, that dishonor has covered my face. From Psalm 69, verses 1 to 7, on Pilgrim Radio.

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That was Ben Fuller, Walk With Me, Lord, Walk With Me. 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We've got our morning and night classes. We want to get into God's Word together today. We've got Pastor Carter Conlin, and he's got a message today, Mercy and My Feeble Prayers. That's just ahead, 8 a.m. Pacific, right here on The Pilgrim.

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And now a news report from Billings, Montana. In the latest in a series of bear encounters, a black bear wandered into the Warden neighborhood Monday and sheltered under a residential deck before officials tranquilized the animal and approved him for relocation. Homeowner Dalton Ross and his wife Jordan saw the bear on Facebook earlier and joked, "It'll probably end up in our front yard." And it did. His dogs were barking at the bear under the porch when Ross pulled them away and found it. KTVQ.com reports that officials speculate the increase in bear encounters may be due to recent drought conditions and mother bears pushing their cubs to live on their own, forcing the younger bears to travel farther in search of food. Officials estimated the captured bear was 2 to 3 years old. And that's what we know. This is Pilgrim Street. If your church or nonprofit has an upcoming event, we want to hear about it. Also, if there's an issue you'd like discussed, or if you have comments about Pilgrim Radio's programming, email us at info@pilgrimradio.com or write to us at P.O. 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And that's the word on the street this Thursday on Pilgrim Street.

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1: Carter Conlon is general overseer and former pastor of Times Square Church in Manhattan. And today we continue his series, The Times Square Pulpit, and the message, Mercy and My Feeble Prayers. 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
2: Romans chapter 8 and verse 32. Romans chapter 8 and verse 32. Paul says these words, "He who did not spare his own son, but delivered him up for us all, how shall he not with him also freely give us all things?" A phenomenal verse of scripture. It's preceded actually by verse 31, where Paul says, "If God is for us, who can be against us?" That was the verse that I learned as a young believer in Christ that set me free from 9 years of panic attacks, 9 years of hell on earth, 9 years of being under the thumb of darkness, 9 years of suffering because of things that were said and done in my life in the early formative years. But I read a verse of scripture, and this verse of scripture, only the second half of verse 31, "If God is for us, who can be against us?" I remember getting up at night, one of these panic attacks coming on my life and going down into the living room. And prior to this, to handle these attacks in my life, I would exercise to the point of exhaustion. I would drink straight whiskey and I would take Valium, tranquilizers. And sometimes I would combine all three. But now as a believer in Christ, I determine in my heart, I'm not living this way anymore. I'm not living under the thumb of darkness. If the truth has set me free and I'm free indeed, then freedom is my portion and freedom is my future. And somehow in my heart, I started to believe that God wanted to set me free. It wasn't just something that I wanted. It was something that God wanted. The scripture says God so loved this world, he gave his only begotten son, that whoever believes in him should not perish but have everlasting life. And Jesus Christ himself said, "I came to give you life, not just eternal life, but abundant life on this earth. I came to give you a full life. I came to give you a reason to live. I came to do something in you so profound that others will stand up and take notice of the fact that I am God. And I've chosen to do it because I love you. I'm not doing it because you deserve it. I'm not doing it because you've earned it. I'm not doing it because you've found 7 steps to something in your life to live a better life. I'm going to do it because I love you. For God so loved the world that he gave his only begotten son." Somehow that got into my heart, and I went down into my living room, and I still remember as if it was yesterday what I said. I said, "Satan, you can only kill me if God allows you to, because when you have a panic attack, you do run the risk of a stroke or a heart attack or something like that." And I said, "You can only kill me if God allows you to. And if he does, I'm going home to heaven tonight. So either way, I win. I'm winning this fight tonight. I can't lose this fight. If I lose my life right now, I gain. I'm going to be absent from the body." I had read, Paul said, is to be present with the Lord. So I'm okay with that. If God allows me to be taken out tonight, I'm only being taken out into a better place anyway, so I really don't care. However, I'm not living under this anymore. And I said these words, "In the name of Jesus Christ, the Son of God, I resist you." I remember the exact words I said, and I've told this 100 or hundreds of times. At that very moment those words left my lips, a heat hit me in my feet. Not just a fuzzy warmth, an actual heat, as if you put a hair dryer on each foot. My feet got hot. It went through my legs, through the torso, through my chest, and out the top of my head. And in 2 minutes or less of time, I was set free that night from 9 years of hell. 9 years of not being able to go into a crowded room. 9 years of being afraid in classes to be singled out by a professor lest I should have a panic attack. 9 years of wondering, is this what my life is going to be like? If God is for us, who can be against us? That was the half a verse that I believed. God's for me. And so if God's for me, there's no power of hell that has the right to my life anymore. Do you understand this? God is for you. And because God is for you, there's no power of darkness that has the right to oppress you any longer. He who did not spare his own son, but delivered him up for us all, how shall he not with him also freely give us all things? In other words, God didn't withhold his son from you. He allowed his son to go to a cross. He allowed his son to be literally beaten to death, to stand and pay the price for the wrong things that you have done, so that you and I can come back to God, knowing that we're reconnected to the living God. We're reconnected to the life that God has for us to live on this earth. And we are reconnected to an eternity with God after we leave this physical body and this physical earth. But if God didn't spare his son, but gave him up for us all, how shall he not with him also freely give us all things? You know, Jesus didn't come for you because you have it all together, but actually because you don't. In Luke chapter 5, verse 31, Jesus said to them, those who are well have no need of a physician, but those who are sick. I've not come to call the righteous, but sinners to repentance. I just love that. God says, I didn't come for those who feel like you've got it all together. And if you think you can transform your own life by human effort, then go ahead. Give it your best shot. Give it your best try. And when you finally come to the end, I'll still be there waiting for you. I didn't come for those who do have a plan to get free in their own strength. I came to those who have no plan. We heard that last night in the message about, last Wednesday rather, in the message about Gideon. We come to you when you're in the weakest state you've ever been in, perhaps in your entire life, and we call you mighty men and women of resource. How is that even possible? God says, no, I'm going to send you. I'm going to equip you. I'm going to give you what you need. I'm going to take you where I want you to go. I'm going to make you into what I've destined you to be. I'm going to give you everything you need once you get there. And you're going to glorify, my name is going to be glorified through you, not by human effort, not by human wisdom, but by the indwelling of the Spirit of Almighty God. It's going to be by my presence in your life that you're going to be transformed. Now, when we talk about repentance, he's not talking about the wanting to be free just from the consequence of certain behaviors, but also of trying to be free in your own strength. How shall he not with him also freely give us all things? In other words, when we get to the point where we just can't go forward, God says, well, let me do it for you. When I rose from the dead, the scripture tells us that Jesus took our captivity captive and gave gifts to us. He took our captivity captive and gave us abilities that can only come from God, to be people that we couldn't be without God. Clean, declared as clean as God is through Jesus Christ. We are the righteousness of God in Christ Jesus, given the promise of new, abundant, and eternal life, given a reason to live on the earth, given the ability to understand that if God be for me, who can be against me? I have a promise of God that my life is going to be something it could never be in any amount of strength that I could ever muster in myself. A lot of people look at their own lives, and maybe you're doing that. You're looking at your own life and you determine that you're not worthy of mercy. And that's a common affliction. You know, the danger that you face is that you are becoming God in this area of your life. You're determining that if I were God, I would not grant mercy to myself. In Ezekiel chapter 22, the nation was in a total mess. The nation of Israel, who were supposed to be the people of God, bringing glory to his name on the earth at that time. The priests are violating the law and profaning holy things. The princes are receiving bribes

not spoken. The people of the nation are using oppression, committing robbery, mistreating the poor, and wrongfully oppressing the stranger. And so we look at this situation and we say, God, surely this nation is deserving of judgment. And you know, you can look in the mirror sometimes and you look back on what you've been doing for the last month or two or year or whatever the situation is, and you say, surely, God, I'm deserving of your judgment for the things I've been doing, the things I've been speaking, the way I've been living. And I'm supposed to be kind and I'm so selfish. I'm supposed to be generous and I'm so greedy. I'm supposed to be pure and I'm so lustful. And all of these other things, I'm supposed to be so truthful, and I have this tendency to bend truth so that maybe people will like me a little bit more. I don't know what the situation that you're facing is. And you look in the mirror and say, God, surely I'm not deserving of mercy. And so this is the conclusion that the religious people of this time actually arrived at. But that's not what God was thinking. God was actually looking for an opportunity to show mercy, even to a nation in as miserable a condition as God's people were at this time. And he goes on to verse 30 of Ezekiel 22. He says, so I sought for a man among them who would make a wall and stand in the gap before me on behalf of the land that I should not destroy it, but I found no one. In other words, there was nobody there who could agree that God could show mercy. I think everybody looked around and they just saw the general debauchery of the nation and said, well, there's if I were God, I would judge the nation. But that's not what God was thinking. You know, and so we get that way with ourselves. We feel like we're not deserving of mercy. We say, God, you gave me a chance. These people could say that. You gave us a chance and we blew it. You called us out of captivity and you said we were to be a people through whom the world was supposed to be blessed. And look what we've become. We're oppressive and we're robbing and we're taking bribes and we're lying in your name and we're doing all this stuff. We are not worthy of your mercy. Now, that's what the people of the land were thinking, but that's not what God was thinking. He was looking to show mercy. So don't ever fall for the lie that you're not worthy of mercy. Don't ever fall, because it's not about you and it's not about being deserving. You can't deserve mercy. Mercy is only mercy when all you have left is mercy. Do you understand? Before it gets to that point, it's something you earn. It's something you work for. It's not really mercy. It's like a payment for the goodness in my life. No, mercy is when I'm done. Mercy is when I'm caught by a traffic cop going 50 miles an hour over the speed limit, and only mercy will save me at this point. Only mercy will cause this ticket not to be written. You understand? I'm done. There's nothing I can add to this formula. Mercy. And so God maybe is seeking for a man again who would allow him to be merciful. That's really the point he's given me this evening. Maybe you're listening to this online and you bought the lie that you're not worthy of mercy. But that's not true, because it's not about you. You did not come to call the righteous, but sinners to repentance. He said, I came to call people back to me who know they have failed. They know there's no way back and they have no resource to get back in their own strength. I want to show you mercy. But then you go on to say, well, my prayers are so feeble. If I get the right formula, or if I pray long enough, or didn't he say, have faith in God, whoever says to this mountain, be moved and cast into the sea, and shall not doubt in his heart, but shall believe, you shall have what he says. Well, I can never get beyond the doubt in my heart. I don't know about you, but we all fight that, don't we? There's always a line of doubt. We want to believe fully, but I don't know. It's just a frailty of the human nature that we get to a certain point, we draw back, and we say, oh God, I'm not free because my prayers are, first of all, you say I'm not worthy of mercy, which is not true. And secondly, my prayers are too feeble, which is not true as well. Let me show you an example of the heart of God. In 2 Kings, I'm going to finish with this, chapter 20. There's a king called Hezekiah, and he gets a word from God, actually, that he's going to die and he's not going to live. Set your house in order, you're going to die. It's all over. You're finished. Your time is up. It's just a matter of days you got left. The scripture says he went to bed that night and turned his face to the wall, and he prayed and said, God, please let me live. I'm just paraphrasing it, but essentially that's what he said. Please let me live, God. I don't want to die. I've tried to walk with you. I've tried to be honest. I've tried to walk with a clean heart. I've tried to

0: what was good. God, please let me live. Have you ever prayed a prayer like that? You ever prayed a prayer, God, please have mercy on me. Give me life. Don't let me die in this place. Don't let me die with this bondage in my life or whatever it is that's going on right now. God, I really do want to live. Now, the Lord sent a word to him from the prophet Isaiah. He sent him back. And the Lord said, I've heard your prayer. And I've seen your tears. I'll heal you. And the third day, you're going to go up to the house of the Lord. And I'll give you 15 more years to live. And not only that, he says, I'll deliver this city from the hand of the king of Assyria. And I will defend this city for my own sake and the sake of my servant David. So not only will I answer your prayer, I'll give you 15 more years and I'll defend the city and I'll overthrow the king of Syria. And all he asked for is, God, I want to live. You know, the scripture says he will do exceedingly abundantly, even more than we ask or think. He wasn't asking for the city to be defended. He wasn't asking for these other things. He was just wanting to live. You know, when you pray that, you pray, say, God, I want to live. I want to live, oh God. He'll do more for you than you think or ask. He'll take you farther than your prayer. Take you farther than you thought your prayer is going to take you. But then it gets very interesting. And then Hezekiah said, what is the sign that the Lord will heal me and that I'll go up to the house of the Lord on the third day? Now, when I read this, I would say, God, you could easily be offended by this. I mean, you've already given this guy a word. All he's asking you is for life. You've given him 15 years. You've given him the victory over his enemies. You've given him much more than he even asked for. And then he comes back with unbelief, really. This is a prayer of unbelief. Well, God, I want to believe you, but how can you give me a sign that I can believe you? Give me a sign that I will be healed and that in 3 days I'll be offering a sacrifice in the house of the Lord. If I was God, I would have said to this guy, you'll be there in 3 days. That's good enough for you. I don't know about you, but I don't know if I would answer this, but you see, I'm not God. Thank God I'm not God. Thank God. Hallelujah. And then Isaiah said, this is the sign that the Lord will do. Do you want the time to go forward or time to go backwards? Think this one through. Do you want time to go forward or do you want time to go backwards? And Hezekiah said, well, time always goes forward quite easily, but it never goes backwards. He says, so let the shadow go backward 10 degrees, which is roughly 20 minutes. And so he brought the shadow, God brought the shadow 10 degrees backwards by which it had gone down on the sundial of Ahaz. A prayer that's not even filled with faith, and he turns time backwards to show this king, I answer feeble prayers too. Not just ones that are filled with faith, but ones that they want to be filled with faith. The guy wants to believe, but oh God, help my unbelief. He wasn't offended by that prayer either. You understand, I'm not going to go into the whole thing. Do you understand to turn time backwards 20 minutes, he had to actually stop the rotation of the earth and turn it backwards? That means he had to suspend the laws of gravity or everything on the earth would have been flung into space. He had to suspend the waters and cause them to stay in place or they would have overflowed the continents. And when you study this thing, when you look at some astronomers and physicists have talked about this passage, they said you can't just stop the earth and turn it backwards because everything in the solar system works like a clock, like a watch. If I pulled this is an old fashioned watch, by the way, it's not a digital one, but if I pulled this knob out and I turned time backwards 20 minutes, everything inside reverses. It's not just the dials on the face, everything turns backwards. So that means the whole of the solar system's got to turn backwards. Then one commentator says, well, you can't turn the solar system backwards because the whole universe is moving together in one direction. So you've got to back the whole universe up 20 minutes. Come on now. Come on now. He does all that to show one man, I'm going to heal you and I'm going to deliver you from your enemies. But it's not just for him. It's going to be written down in the text of scripture for us to read and for other people to read. God says, this is my heart for you. This is my heart to show you mercy when you don't believe you deserve mercy. This is my heart is to turn backwards things that you thought could never be recovered. Time that you thought you had lost forever. Relationships you thought that could never be restored. Things in your life that you thought had passed and could never return. God says, I can turn the universe backwards if I want to. Hallelujah to the Lamb of God. I'm telling you guys and girls, if that doesn't make you shout, nothing ever will. The power of God, the mercy of God, the grace of God, the glory of God to answer feeble prayers. That was a feeble prayer. Do you understand? That was a prayer that was steeped in unbelief, but it was a prayer. It was a man who was saying, God, I want to believe you. Would you give me a sign? What would you have me do? Turn everything backwards 20 minutes. Can you imagine that? Imagine people all over the world saying, hey, I thought it was 3:20. It's 3 o'clock now. They only had sundials. They didn't have watches. But that would be what it would be like in our time. You know, God can turn the clock back. Things that you thought you lost. Is there any limit to the power of God? Is there any limit to what God can do? Do we choose to limit him? Is that another one of our mistakes? Do we believe there's a limit to his mercy? Oh, there's no limit to his mercy. You see, every once in a while, somebody discovers this, that it's not about me, and it's not about the, it's great to have faith. Thank God for faith. But realistically, none of us have the kind of faith we need. There's a flaw in all of it. I don't care how much you study the Bible and how eloquent you pray, there's a flaw in your faith. There's a limit somewhere you're going to get to where it's hard to believe. This man was just honest about it. He just said, God, give me a sign. Give me a sign. Oh, hallelujah. I can recover the past. I love that. I can recover what was lost. I can give you a future. I can, you know, I love that when the disciples were in the boat and Jesus stood up and he calmed the wind and he calmed the waves. I think it was instant. I was just on the Sea of Galilee, right on the edge of the Sea of Galilee. So phenomenal visual when you look at it. And you just realize they said, what kind of a man is this? Even the wind and the seas obey him. I'll tell you what kind of a man he is. He's the one that turned time back for Hezekiah. He's the one who can call people out of the grave and give them a new testimony. He's the one that can change your situation, the one who can heal your body, the one who can open your prison doors, and the one who can bring healing into your wounded heart, the one who can restore your family, the one who can bring back what you thought was lost. This is who he is. Even though you don't believe that you're worthy of mercy and your prayers are feeble, it doesn't matter. Doesn't matter. Talk to him. Call out to him. Let's start by just acknowledging that he died for you. He took your place on a cross to pay the price for your sin. He didn't die just for some vain display of affection. He died with a purpose. You couldn't get back to God. You couldn't bring yourself back to God through any amount of human effort. So God sent his son to be beaten to death and rejected, put on a cross and hung and nailed there to bleed to death for you so that you can be forgiven and brought back into relationship with the living God. That's mercy. It's mercy. And from there, when you begin to talk to God, as I did as a young believer, I got free from 9 years of hell with a half of a verse of scripture. That's how faithful God is. And not only did he set me free from fear, but I wasn't asking to travel the world and preach the gospel. I wasn't asking to stand in front of crowds. I was just asking to be free from fear. And God says, no, I'm going to do more than that. I'm going to set you free tonight, but I'm going to put your feet on a path that's going to glorify my name, even if your prayers are feeble. Pray this simple prayer with me. Say, invite him to come into your life and forgive you. Don't make it complicated, because he never intended it to be complicated. The thief on the cross just said, remember me when you come into your kingdom. And that was enough. It got him into paradise that day. Don't make it complicated. It can be as simple as just saying, Jesus, thank you for dying for me. I want you to be my savior and I want to live for you. And then just begin to talk to him. Ask him what you'd like for your future. God, I want to live. I want to live and I want to bring glory to your name. And that's exactly what happened with Hezekiah. He lived. And because of even his feeble prayer, glory was brought to the name of God through him. Pray this simple prayer with me. Lord Jesus Christ, I thank you for loving me. I thank you for giving your life for me, for giving me mercy today, even when I feel I don't deserve it. So I open my heart to it. I just accept it. And I thank you for saving me. I ask you, Lord, take me where you want me to go. Make me into what you want me to be and give me what I need. I trust you, Lord, in Jesus' name.
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You're listening to Pilgrim Radio, and before we get you back to the music, I just want to give you a quick word from the book of John. You know, God's word has a way of leading and guiding us through our day. This is from John 15, verse 5, where Jesus is speaking. He says, "I am the vine and you are the branches. And if you remain in me and I in you, you will bear much fruit. Apart from me, you can do nothing." And then he goes on to say in verse 7, "If you remain in me and my words remain in you, ask whatever you wish and it will be done for you. This is my Father's glory, that you bear much fruit, showing yourselves to be my disciples." My friend, let's remain in him today, remain in his love, and we will bear much fruit.

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1: 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Coming up at the top of the hour, we've got The Bible Pure and Simple, a very loved program around here. And today we're reading from Psalm 51 through Psalm 76. That's just ahead. Come get into God's Word with us. 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

0: 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The Bible is God's Word. 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
1: Psalm 51, verse 1. Have mercy upon me, O God, according to your loving kindness. According to the multitude of your tender mercies, blot out my transgressions. Wash me thoroughly from my iniquity, and cleanse me from my sin. For I acknowledge my transgressions, and my sin is always before me. Against you, you only have I sinned, and done this evil in your sight, that you may be found just when you speak, and blameless when you judge. Behold, I was brought forth in iniquity, and in sin my mother conceived me. Behold, you desire truth in the inward parts, and in the hidden part you will make me to know wisdom. Purge me with hyssop, and I shall be clean. Wash me, and I shall be whiter than snow. Make me hear joy and gladness, that the bones you have broken may rejoice. Hide your face from my sins, and blot out all my iniquities. Create in me a clean heart, O God, and renew a steadfast spirit within me. Do not cast me away from your presence, and do not take your Holy Spirit from me. Restore to me the joy of your salvation, and uphold me by your generous spirit. Then I will teach transgressors your ways, and sinners shall be converted to you. Deliver me from the guilt of bloodshed, O God, the God of my salvation, and my tongue shall sing aloud of your righteousness. O Lord, open my lips, and my mouth shall show forth your praise. For you do not desire sacrifice, or else I would give it. You do not delight in burnt offering. The sacrifices of God are a broken spirit, a broken and a contrite heart. These, O God, you will not despise. Do good in your good pleasure to Zion. Build the walls of Jerusalem. Then you shall be pleased with the sacrifices of righteousness, with burnt offering and whole burnt offering. Then they shall offer bulls on your altar. Psalm 52. Why do you boast in evil, O mighty man? The goodness of God endures continually. Your tongue devises destruction, like a sharp razor working deceitfully. You love evil more than good, lying rather than speaking righteousness, Selah. You love all devouring words, you deceitful tongue. God shall likewise destroy you forever. He shall take you away and pluck you out of your dwelling place, and uproot you from the land of the living, Selah. The righteous also shall see and fear, and shall laugh at him, saying, Here is the man who did not make God his strength, but trusted in the abundance of his riches, and strengthened himself in his wickedness. But I am like a green olive tree in the house of God. I trust in the mercy of God forever and ever. I will praise you forever, because you have done it. And in the presence of your saints, I will wait on your name, for it is good. Psalm 53. The fool has said in his heart, There is no God. They are corrupt and have done abominable iniquity. There is none who does good. God looks down from heaven upon the children of men to see if there are any who understand, who seek God. Every one of them has turned aside. They have together become corrupt. There is none who does good. No, not one. Have the workers of iniquity no knowledge, who eat up my people as they eat bread, and do not call upon God? There they are in great fear, where no fear was, for God has scattered the bones of him who encamps against you. You have put them to shame, because God has despised them. Oh, that the salvation of Israel would come out of Zion, when God brings back the captivity of his people. Let Jacob rejoice, and Israel be glad. Psalm 54. Save me, O God, by your name, and vindicate me by your strength. Hear my prayer, O God. Give ear to the words of my mouth. For strangers have risen up against me, and oppressors have sought after my life. They have not set God before them, Selah. Behold, God is my helper. The Lord is with those who uphold my life. He will repay my enemies for their evil. Cut them off in your truth. I will freely sacrifice to you. I will praise your name, O Lord, for it is good, for he has delivered me out of all trouble, and my eye has seen its desire upon my enemies. Psalm 55. Give ear to my prayer, O God, and do not hide yourself from my supplication. Attend to me and hear me. I am restless in my complaint, and moan noisily, because of the voice of the enemy, because of the oppression of the wicked. For they bring down trouble upon me, and in wrath they hate me. My heart is severely pained within me, and the terrors of death have fallen upon me. Fearfulness and trembling have come upon me, and horror has overwhelmed me. So I said, Oh, that I had wings like a dove, I would fly away and be at rest. Indeed, I would wander far off and remain in the wilderness, Selah. I would hasten my escape from the windy storm and tempest. Destroy, O Lord, and divide their tongues, for I have seen violence and strife in the city. Day and night they go around it on its walls. Iniquity and trouble are also in the midst of it. Destruction is in the midst. Oppression and deceit do not depart from its streets. For it is not an enemy who reproaches me, then I could bear it. Nor is it one who hates me, who has exalted himself against me, then I could hide from him. But it was you, a man my equal, my companion and my acquaintance. We took sweet counsel together and walked to the house of God in the throng. Let death seize them. Let them go down alive into hell, for wickedness is in their dwellings and among them. As for me, I will call upon God, and the Lord shall save me. Evening and morning and at noon I will pray and cry aloud, and he shall hear my voice. He has redeemed my soul in peace from the battle that was against me. For there were many against me. God will hear and afflict them, even he who abides from of old, Selah. Because they do not change, therefore they do not fear God. He has put forth his hands against those who were at peace with him. He has broken his covenant. The words of his mouth were smoother than butter, but war was in his heart. His words were softer than oil, yet they were drawn swords. Cast your burden on the Lord, and he shall sustain you. He shall never permit the righteous to be moved. But you, O God, shall bring them down to the pit of destruction. Bloodthirsty and deceitful men shall not live out half their days, but I will trust in you. Psalm 56. Be merciful to me, O God, for man would swallow me up. Fighting all day he oppresses me. My enemies would hound me all day. For there are many who fight against me, O Most High. Whenever I am afraid, I will trust in you. In God I will praise his word. In God I have put my trust. I will not fear. What can flesh do to me? All day they

when they lie in wait for my life. Shall they escape by iniquity? In anger cast down the peoples, O God? You number my wanderings, put my tears into your bottle. Are they not in your book? When I cry out to you, then my enemies will turn back. This I know, because God is for me. In God I will praise his word. In the Lord I will praise his word. In God I have put my trust. I will not be afraid. What can man do to me? Vows made to you are binding upon me, O God. I will render praises to you. For you have delivered my soul from death. Have you not kept my feet from falling, that I may walk before God in the light of the living? Psalm 57. Be merciful to me, O God, be merciful to me, for my soul trusts in you, and in the shadow of your wings I will make my refuge until these calamities have passed by. I will cry out to God Most High, to God who performs all things for me. He shall send from heaven and save me. He reproaches the one who would swallow me up, Selah. God shall send forth his mercy and his truth. My soul is among lions. I lie among the sons of men, who are set on fire, whose teeth are spears and arrows, and their tongue a sharp sword. Be exalted, O God, above the heavens. Let your glory be above all the earth. They have prepared a net for my steps. My soul is bowed down. They have dug a pit before me. Into the midst of it, they themselves have fallen. Selah. My heart is steadfast, O God. My heart is steadfast. I will sing and give praise. Awake, my glory, awake, lute and harp. I will awaken the dawn. I will praise you, O Lord, among the peoples. I will sing to you among the nations. For your mercy reaches unto the heavens, and your truth unto the clouds. Be exalted, O God, above the heavens. Let your glory be above all the earth. Psalm 58. Do you indeed speak righteousness, you silent ones? Do you judge uprightly, you sons of men? No. In heart you work wickedness. You weigh out the violence of your hands in the earth. The wicked are estranged from the womb. They go astray as soon as they are born, speaking lies. Their poison is like the poison of a serpent. They are like the deaf cobra that stops its ear, which will not heed the voice of charmers, charming ever so skillfully. Break their teeth in their mouth, O God. Break out the fangs of the young lions, O Lord. Let them flow away as waters which run continually. When he bends his bow, let his arrows be as if cut in pieces. Let them be like a snail which melts away as it goes, like a stillborn child of a woman, that they may not see the sun. Before your pots can feel the burning thorns, he shall take them away as with a whirlwind, as in his living and burning wrath. The righteous shall rejoice when he sees the vengeance. He shall wash his feet in the blood of the wicked, so that men will say, surely there is a reward for the righteous. Surely he is God who judges in the earth. Psalm 59. Deliver me from my enemies, O my God. Defend me from those who rise up against me. Deliver me from the workers of iniquity, and save me from bloodthirsty men. For look, they lie in wait for my life. The mighty gather against me, not for my transgression, nor for my sin, O Lord. They

0: run and prepare themselves through no fault of mine. 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Do not be merciful to any wicked transgressors, Selah. At evening they return. They growl like a dog and go all around the city. 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But you, O Lord, shall laugh at them. You shall have all the nations in derision. I will wait for you, O you, his strength, for God is my defense. My God of mercy shall come to meet me. God shall let me see my desire on my enemies. Do not slay them, lest my people forget. 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For the sin of their mouth and the words of their lips, let them even be taken in their pride, and for the cursing and lying which they speak. Consume them in wrath, consume them, that they may not be. And let them know that God rules in Jacob to the ends of the earth, Selah. And at evening they return. They growl like a dog and go all around the city. They wander up and down for food and howl if they're not satisfied. But I will sing of your power. Yes, I will sing aloud of your mercy in the morning. For you have been my defense and refuge in the day of my trouble. To you, O my strength, I will sing praises, for God is my defense, my God of mercy. Psalm 60. O God, you have cast us off. You have broken us down. You have been displeased. O, restore us again. You have made the earth tremble. You have broken it. Heal its breaches, for it is shaking. You have shown your people hard things. You have made us drink the wine of confusion. You have given a banner to those who fear you, that it may be displayed because of the truth, Selah. That your beloved may be delivered, save with your right hand, and hear me. God has spoken in his holiness. I will rejoice. I will divide Shechem and measure out the valley of Succoth. Gilead is mine, and Manasseh is mine. Ephraim also is the helmet for my head. Judah is my lawgiver. Moab is my washpot. Over Edom I will cast my shoe. Philistia, shout in triumph because of me. Who will bring me to the strong city? Who will lead me to Edom? Is it not you, O God, who cast us off? And you, O God, who did not go out with our armies? Give us help from trouble, for the help of man is useless. Through God we will do valiantly, for it is he who shall tread down our enemies. Psalm 61. Hear my cry, O God. Attend to my prayer. From the end of the earth I will cry to you. When my heart is overwhelmed, lead me to the rock that is higher than I. For you have been a shelter for me, a strong tower from the enemy. I will abide in your tabernacle forever. I will trust in the shelter of your wings, Selah. For you, O God, have heard my vows. You have given me the heritage of those who fear your name. You will prolong the king's life, his years as many generations. He shall abide before God forever. O, prepare mercy and truth, which may preserve him. So I will sing praise to your name forever, that I may daily perform my vows. Psalm 62. Truly, my soul silently waits for God. From him comes my salvation. He alone is my rock and my salvation. He is my defense. I shall not be greatly moved. How long will you attack a man? You shall be slain, all of you, like a leaning wall and a tottering fence. They only consult to cast him down from his high position. They delight in lies. They bless with their mouth, but they curse inwardly. Selah. My soul, wait silently for God alone, for my expectation is from him. He only is my rock and my salvation. He is my defense. I shall not be moved. In God is my salvation and my glory. The rock of my strength and my refuge is in God. Trust in him at all times, you people. Pour out your heart before him. God is a refuge for us. Selah. Surely men of low degree are a vapor. Men of high degree are a lie. If they are weighed on the scales, they are altogether lighter than vapor. Do not trust in oppression, nor vainly hope in robbery. If riches increase, do not set your heart on them. God has spoken once, twice I have heard this, that power belongs to God. Also to you, O Lord, belongs mercy, for you render to each one according to his work. Psalm 63. O God, you are my God. Early will I seek you. My soul thirsts for you. My flesh longs for you in a dry and thirsty land where there is no water. So I have looked for you in the sanctuary, to see your power and your glory, because your loving kindness is better than life. My lips shall praise you. Thus I will bless you while I live. I will lift up my hands in your name. My soul shall be satisfied as with marrow and fatness, and my mouth shall praise you with joyful lips. When I remember you on my bed, I meditate on you in the night watches, because you have been my help. Therefore, in the shadow of your wings, I will rejoice. My soul follows close behind you. Your right hand upholds me. But those who seek my life to destroy it shall go into the lower parts of the earth. They shall fall by the sword. They shall be a portion for jackals. But the king shall rejoice in God. Everyone who swears by him shall glory. But the mouth of those who speak lies shall be stopped. Psalm 64. Hear my voice, O God, in my meditation. Preserve my life from fear of the enemy. Hide me from the secret plots of the wicked, from the rebellion of the workers of iniquity, who sharpen their tongue like a sword, and bend their bows to shoot their arrows, bitter words, that they may shoot in secret at the blameless. Suddenly they shoot at him and do not fear. They encourage themselves in an evil matter. They talk of laying snares secretly. They say, who will see them? They devise iniquities. We have perfected a shrewd scheme. Both the inward thought and the heart of man are deep. But God shall shoot at them with an arrow. Suddenly they shall be wounded. So he will make them stumble over their own tongue. All who see them shall flee away. All men shall fear and shall declare the work of God, for they shall wisely consider his doing. The righteous shall be glad in the Lord and trust in him, and all the upright in heart shall glory. Psalm 65. Praise is awaiting you, O God in Zion, and to you the vow shall be performed. O you who hear prayer, to you all flesh will come. iniquities prevail against me. As for our transgressions, you will provide atonement for them. Blessed is the man you choose and cause to approach you, that he may dwell in your courts. We shall be satisfied with the goodness of your house, of your holy temple. By awesome deeds in righteousness you will answer us, O God of our salvation, you who are the confidence of all the ends of the earth and of the far-off seas, who established the mountains by his strength, being clothed with power, you who still the noise of the seas, the noise of their waves, and the tumult of the peoples. They also who dwell in the farthest parts are afraid of your signs. You make the outgoings of the morning and evening rejoice. You visit the earth and water it. You greatly enrich it. The river of God is full of water. You provide their grain, for so you have prepared it. You water its ridges abundantly, you settle its furrows, you make it soft with showers, you bless its growth. You crown the year with your goodness, and your paths drip with abundance. They drop on the pastures of the wilderness, and the little hills rejoice on every side. The pastures are clothed with flocks, the valleys also are covered with grain. They shout for joy, they also sing. Psalm 66. Make a joyful shout to God, all the earth. Sing out the honor of his name. Make his praise glorious. Say to God, how awesome are your works. Through the greatness of your power, your enemies shall submit themselves to you. All the earth shall worship you and sing praises to you. They shall sing praises to your name, Selah. Come and see the works of God. He is awesome in his doing toward the sons of men. He turned the sea into dry land. They went through the river on foot. There we will rejoice in him. He rules by his power forever. His eyes observe the nations. Do not let the rebellious exalt themselves, Selah. O bless our God, you peoples, and make the voice of his praise to be heard, who keeps our soul among the living, and does not allow our feet to be moved. For you, O God, have tested us. You have refined us as silver is refined. You brought us into the net. You laid affliction on our backs. You have caused men to ride over our heads. We went through fire and through water, but you brought us out to rich fulfillment. I will go into your house with burnt offerings. I will pay you my vows, which my lips have uttered, and my mouth has spoken when I was in trouble. I will offer you burnt sacrifices of fat animals with the sweet aroma of rams. I will offer bulls with goats, Selah. Come and hear, all you who fear God, and I will declare what he has done for my soul. I cried to him with my mouth, and he was extolled with my tongue. If I regard iniquity in my heart, the Lord will not hear. But certainly God has heard me. He has attended to the voice of my prayer. Blessed be God, who has not turned away my prayer, nor his mercy from me. Psalm 67. God be merciful to us and bless us, and cause his face to shine upon us, Selah, that your way may be known on earth, your salvation among all nations. Let the peoples praise you, O God. Let all the peoples praise you. O, let the nations be glad and sing for joy. For you shall judge the people righteously and govern the nations on earth, Selah. Let the peoples praise you, O God. Let all the peoples praise you. Then the earth shall yield her increase. God, our own God, shall bless us. God shall bless us. And all the ends of the earth shall fear him. Psalm 68. Let God arise. Let his enemies be scattered. Let those also who hate him flee before him. As smoke is driven away, so drive them away. As wax melts before the fire, so let the wicked perish at the presence of God. But let the righteous be glad. Let them rejoice before God. Yes, let them rejoice exceedingly. Sing to God. Sing praises to his name. Extol him who rides on the clouds, by his name, Yah, and rejoice before him. A father of the fatherless, a defender of widows, is God in his holy habitation. God sets the solitary in families. He brings out those who are bound into prosperity. But the rebellious dwell in a dry land. O God, when you went out before your people, when you marched through the wilderness, Selah, the earth shook, the heavens also dropped rain at the presence of God. Sinai itself was moved at the presence of God, the God of Israel. You, O God, sent a plentiful rain, whereby you confirmed your inheritance when it was weary. Your congregation dwelt in it. You, O God, provided from your goodness for the poor. The Lord gave the word. Great was the company of those who proclaimed it. Kings of armies flee. They flee. And she who remains at home divides the spoil. Though you lie down among the sheepfolds, you will be like the wings of a dove covered with silver, and her feathers with yellow gold. When the Almighty scattered kings in it, it was white as snow in Zalmon. A mountain of God is the mountain of Bashan. A mountain of many peaks is the mountain of Bashan. Why do you fume with envy, you mountains of many peaks? This is the mountain which God desires to dwell in. Yes, the Lord will dwell in it forever. The chariots of God are 20,000, even thousands of thousands. The Lord is among them, as in Sinai, in the holy place. You have ascended on high. You have led captivity captive. You have received gifts among men, even from the rebellious, that the Lord God might dwell there. Blessed be the Lord, who daily loads us with benefits, the God of our salvation, Selah. Our God is the God of salvation, and to God the Lord belong escapes from death. But God will wound the head of his enemies, the hairy scalp of the one who still goes on in his trespasses. The Lord said, I will bring back from Bashan, I will bring them back from the depths of the sea, that your foot may crush them in blood, and the tongues of your dogs may have their portion from your enemies. They have seen your procession, O God, the procession of my God, my King, into the sanctuary. The singers went before, the players on instruments followed after. Among them were the maidens playing timbrels. Bless God in the congregations, the Lord from the fountain of Israel. There is little Benjamin, their leader, the princes of Judah and their company, the princes of Zebulun and the princes of Naphtali. Your God has commanded your strength. Strengthen, O God, what you have done for us because of your temple at Jerusalem. Kings will bring presents to you. Rebuke the beasts of the reeds, the herd of bulls with the calves of the peoples, till everyone submits himself with pieces of silver. Scatter the peoples who delight in war. Envoys will come out of Egypt. Ethiopia will quickly stretch out her hands to God. Sing to God, you kingdoms of the earth. O sing praises to the Lord, Selah. To him who rides on the heaven of heavens, which were of old, indeed he sends out his voice, a mighty voice. Ascribe strength to God. His excellence is over Israel, and his strength is in the clouds. O God, you are more awesome than your holy places. The God of Israel is he who gives strength and power to his people. Blessed be God. Psalm 69. Save me, O God, for the waters have come up to my neck. I sink in deep mire. Where there is no standing, I have come into deep waters, where the floods overflow me. I am weary with my crying. My throat is dry. My eyes fail while I wait for my God. Those who hate me without a cause are more than the hairs of my head. They are mighty who would destroy me. Being my enemies wrongfully, though I have stolen nothing, I still must restore it. O God, you know my foolishness, and my sins are not hidden from you. Let not those who wait for you, O Lord God of hosts, be ashamed because of me. Let not those who seek you be confounded because of me, O God of Israel. Because for your sake I have borne reproach. Shame has covered my face. I have become a stranger to my brothers and an alien to my mother's children. Because zeal for your house has eaten me up, and the reproaches of those who reproach you have fallen on me. When I wept and chastened my soul with fasting that became my reproach, I also made sackcloth my garment. I became a byword to them. Those who sit in the gate speak against me, and I am the song of the drunkards. But as for me, my prayer is to you, O Lord, in the acceptable time. O God, in the multitude of your mercy, hear me in the truth of your salvation. Deliver me out of the mire, and let me not sink. Let me be delivered from those who hate me, and out of the deep waters. Let not the flood water overflow me, nor let the deep swallow me up. And let not the pit shut its mouth on me. Hear me, O Lord, for your loving kindness is good. Turn to me according to the multitude of your tender mercies, and do not hide your face from your servant. For I am in trouble. Hear me speedily. Draw near to my soul and redeem it. Deliver me because of my enemies. You know my reproach, my shame, and my dishonor. My adversaries are all before you. Reproach has broken my heart, and I am full of heaviness. I looked for someone to take pity, but there was none. And for comforters, but I found none. They also gave me gall for my food, and for my thirst they gave me vinegar to drink. Let their table become a snare before them, and their well-being a trap. Let their eyes be darkened so that they do not see, and make their loins shake continually. Pour out your indignation upon them, and let your wrathful anger take hold of them. Let their dwelling place be desolate. Let no one live in their tents. For they persecute the ones you have struck, and talk of the grief of those you have wounded. Add iniquity to their iniquity, and let them not come into your righteousness. Let them be blotted out of the book of the living, and not be written with the righteous. But I am poor and sorrowful. Let your salvation, O God, set me up on high. I will praise the name of God with a song, and will magnify him with thanksgiving. This also shall please the Lord better than an ox or bull, which has horns and hooves. The humble shall see this and be glad. And you who seek God, your hearts shall live. For the Lord hears the poor, and does not despise his prisoners. Let heaven and earth praise him, the seas and everything that moves in them. For God will save Zion and build the cities of Judah, that they may dwell there and possess it. Also, the descendants of his servants shall inherit it, and those who love his name shall dwell in it. Psalm 70. Make haste, O God, to deliver me. Make haste to help me, O Lord. Let them be ashamed and confounded who seek my life. Let them be turned back and confused who desire my hurt. Let them be turned back because of their shame, who say, Aha, aha. Let all those who seek you rejoice and be glad in you. And let those who love your salvation say continually, Let God be magnified. But I am poor and needy. Make haste to me, O God. You are my help and my deliverer. O Lord, do not delay. Psalm 71. In you, O Lord, I put my trust. Let me never be put to shame. Deliver me in your righteousness, and cause me to escape. Incline your ear to me, and save me. Be my strong refuge, to which I may resort continually. You have given the commandment to save me, for you are my rock and my fortress. Deliver me, O my God, out of the hand of the wicked, out of the hand of the unrighteous and cruel man. For you are my hope, O Lord God. You are my trust from my youth. By you I have been upheld from birth. You are he who took me out of my mother's womb. My praise shall be continually of you. I have become as a wonder to many, but you are my strong refuge. Let my mouth be filled with your praise and with your glory all the day. Do not cast me off in the time of old age. Do not forsake me when my strength fails. For my enemies speak against me, and those who lie in wait for my life take counsel together, saying, God has forsaken him. Pursue and take him, for there is none to deliver him. O God, do not be far from me. O my God, make haste to help me. Let them be confounded and consumed who are adversaries of my life. Let them be covered with reproach and dishonor who seek my hurt. But I will hope continually and will praise you yet more and more. My mouth shall tell of your righteousness and your salvation all the day, for I do not know their limits. I will go in the strength of the Lord God. I will make mention of your righteousness, of yours only. O God, you have taught me from my youth, and to this day I declare your wondrous works. Now also, when I am old and gray-headed, O God, do not forsake me until I declare your strength to this generation, your power to everyone who is to come. Also, your righteousness, O God, is very high, you who have done great things. O God, who is like you? You, who have shown me great and severe troubles, shall revive me again, and bring me up again from the depths of the earth. You shall increase my greatness and comfort me on every side. Also with the lute I will praise you, and your faithfulness, O my God. To you I will sing with the harp, O Holy One of Israel. My lips shall greatly rejoice when I sing to you, and my soul, which you have redeemed. My tongue also shall talk of your righteousness all the day long. For they are confounded, for they are brought to shame, who seek my hurt. Psalm 72. Give the king your judgments, O God, and your righteousness to the king's son. He will judge your people with righteousness, and your poor with justice. The mountains will bring peace to the people, and the little hills by righteousness. He will bring justice to the poor of the people. He will save the children of the needy, and will break in pieces the oppressor. They shall fear you, as long as the sun and moon endure throughout all generations. He shall come down like rain upon the grass before mowing, like showers that water the earth. In his days the righteous shall flourish, and abundance of peace until the moon is no more. He shall have dominion also from sea to sea, and from the river to the ends of the earth. Those who dwell in the wilderness will bow before him, and his enemies will lick the dust. The kings of Tarshish and of the isles will bring presents. The kings of Sheba and Seba will offer gifts. Yes, all kings shall fall down before him. All nations shall serve him. For he will deliver the needy when he cries, the poor also, and him who has no helper. He will spare the poor and needy, and will save the souls of the needy. He will redeem their life from oppression and violence, and precious shall be their blood in his sight. And he shall live, and the gold of Sheba will be given to him. Prayer also will be made for him continually, and daily he shall be praised. There will be an abundance of grain in the earth. On the top of the mountains its fruit shall wave like Lebanon, and those of the city shall flourish like grass of the earth. His name shall endure forever. His name shall continue as long as the sun, and men shall be blessed in him. All nations shall call him blessed. Blessed be the Lord God, the God of Israel, who only does wondrous things, and blessed be his glorious name forever. And let the whole earth be filled with his glory. Amen and amen. The prayers of David, the son of Jesse, are ended. Psalm 73. Truly, God is good to Israel, to such as are pure in heart. But as for me, my feet had almost stumbled, my steps had nearly slipped, for I was envious of the boastful when I saw the prosperity of the wicked. For there are no pangs in their death, but their strength is firm. They are not in trouble as other men, nor are they plagued like other men. Therefore pride serves as their necklace. Violence covers them like a garment. Their eyes bulge with abundance. They have more than heart could wish. They scoff and speak wickedly concerning oppression. They speak loftily. They set their mouth against the heavens, and their tongue walks through the earth. Therefore his people return there, and waters of a full cup are drained by them. And they say, how does God know? And is there knowledge in the Most High? Behold, these are the ungodly, who are always at ease. They increase in riches. Surely I have cleansed my heart in vain, and washed my hands in innocence. For all day long I have been plagued, and chastened every morning. If I had said, I will speak thus, behold, I would have been untrue to the generation of your children. When I thought how to understand this, it was too painful for me, until I went into the sanctuary of God. Then I understood their end. Surely you set them in slippery places. You cast them down to destruction. Oh, how they are brought to desolation, as in a moment. They are utterly consumed with terrors, as a dream when one awakes. So, Lord, when you awake, you shall despise their image. Thus my heart was grieved, and I was vexed in my mind. I was so foolish and ignorant. I was like a beast before you. Nevertheless, I am continually with you. You hold me by my right hand. You will guide me with your counsel, and afterward receive me to glory. Whom have I in heaven but you? And there is none upon earth that I desire besides you. My flesh and my heart fail, but God is the strength of my heart and my portion forever. For indeed, those who are far from you shall perish. You have destroyed all those who desert you for harlotry. But it is good for me to draw near to God. I have put my trust in the Lord God, that I may declare all your works. Psalm 74. O God, why have you cast us off forever? Why does your anger smoke against the sheep of your pasture? Remember your congregation, which you have purchased of old, the tribe of your inheritance, which you have redeemed, this Mount Zion where you have dwelt. Lift up your feet to the perpetual desolations. The enemy has damaged everything in the sanctuary. Your enemies roar in the midst of your meeting place. They set up their banners for signs. They seem like men who lift up axes among the thick trees. And now they break down its carved work all at once. With axes and hammers, they have set fire to your sanctuary. They have defiled the dwelling place of your name to the ground. They said in their hearts, "Let us destroy them altogether." They have burned up all the meeting places of God in the land. We do not see our signs. There is no longer any prophet, nor is there any among us who knows how long. O God, how long will the adversary reproach? Will the enemy blaspheme your name forever? Why do you withdraw your hand, even your right hand? Take it out of your bosom and destroy them. For God is my King from of old, working salvation in the midst of the earth. You divided the sea by your strength. You broke the heads of the sea serpents and the waters. You broke the heads of Leviathan in pieces and gave him as food to the people inhabiting the wilderness. You broke open the fountain and the flood. You dried up mighty rivers. The day is yours, the night also is yours. You have prepared the light and the sun. You have set all the borders of the earth. You have made summer and winter. Remember this, that the enemy has reproached, O Lord, and that a foolish people has blasphemed your name. O, do not deliver the life of your turtle dove to the wild beast. Do not forget the life of your poor forever. Have respect to the covenant, for the dark places of the earth are full of the haunts of cruelty. O, do not let the oppressed return ashamed. Let the poor and needy praise your name. Arise, O God, plead your own cause. Remember how the foolish man reproaches you daily. Do not forget the voice of your enemies. The tumult of those who rise up against you increases continually. Psalm 75. We give thanks to you, O God, we give thanks, for your wondrous works declare that your name is near. When I choose the proper time, I will judge uprightly. The earth and all its inhabitants are dissolved. I set up its pillars firmly, Selah. I said to the boastful, Do not deal boastfully, and to the wicked, Do not lift up the horn. Do not lift up your horn on high. Do not speak with a stiff neck. For exaltation comes neither from the east, nor from the west, nor from the south. But God is the judge. He puts down one and exalts another. For in the hand of the Lord there is a cup, and the wine is red. It is fully mixed, and he pours it out. Surely its dregs shall all the wicked of the earth drain and drink down. But I will declare forever, I will sing praises to the God of Jacob. All the horns of the wicked I will also cut off, but the horns of the righteous shall be exalted. Psalm 76. In Judah God is known. His name is great in Israel. In Salem also is his tabernacle, and his dwelling place in Zion. There he broke the arrows of the bow, the shield, and sword of battle, Selah. You are more glorious and excellent than the mountains of prey. The stout-hearted were plundered. They have sunk into their sleep, and none of the mighty men have found the use of their hands. At your rebuke, O God of Jacob, both the chariot and horse were cast into a dead sleep. You yourself are to be feared. And who may stand in your presence when once you are angry? You caused judgment to be heard from heaven. The earth feared and was still when God arose to judgment to deliver all the oppressed of the earth, Selah. Surely the wrath of man shall praise you. With the remainder of wrath you shall gird yourself. Make vows to the Lord your God and pay them. Let all who are around him bring presents to him who ought to be feared. He shall cut off the spirit of princes. He is awesome to the kings of the earth.
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2: I sure hope that this time in Psalm 23, that I know we're wrapping it up in a sense, but this is such a powerful passage, and I don't want you to wrap it up in your life. I want you to get this, and I pray that it continues and sticks with us. I know for me, every time I quote it, I have more peace. You know, it's one of those things where the more I hear it, the more I say it, I got to keep reminding myself. That's right. There's what can hurt me? I can walk through the valley of shadow of death. I'll fear no evil. Yeah, goodness and mercy. They're going to follow me the rest of my life. Yeah, I'm going to be in the house of the Lord forever and ever. I don't have to worry. And every time I say it, it's like, oh, this is good. This is good. This is good. So I thank God that in his sovereignty, he had me preach this passage and has had me studying it for weeks and had me just quoting it over and over and over to myself, because every time I do it, there's a power to the word itself. So I would love it if we would just all say it together. And so we're going to put the words on the screen. And could you just stand out of just reverence for the word of God? But let's not just say it. Let's not just say these words. Let's think about what we're saying and really mean it for ourselves. Let's say these words to each other as a proclamation of this is what we believe. Let's say it as a proclamation to God. But let's just say these words. These are inspired words of God. And let's just recite it together. The Lord is my shepherd. I shall not want. He makes me lie down in green pastures. He leads me beside still waters. He restores my soul. He leads me in paths of righteousness for his name's sake. Even though I walk through the valley of the shadow of death, I will fear no evil, for you are with me. Your rod and your staff, they comfort me. You prepare a table before me in the presence of my enemies. You anoint my head with oil, my cup overflows. Surely goodness and mercy shall follow me all the days of my life, and I shall dwell in the house of the Lord forever. Amen. You know, just look at this right now. I just noticed it this week. But look at how this psalm changes. First, it's just this, he's talking about God. He's the Lord's my shepherd. I shall not want. You know, here's what he does for me. He makes me lie down in green pastures, leads me by still waters. He restores my soul. He makes me walk in these paths of righteousness, all for his name's sake. But then after that, look what he says. He goes, even though I walk in the valley of the shadow of death, he goes, I'll fear no evil. And look what he does. He stops just talking about God, and he speaks to him. He goes, because you're with me. You know, so first he's just saying, our God's so good. He's my shepherd. He leads me beside still waters. Haven't you experienced that? Hasn't he just led you, you know, and made you lie down in these green pastures? He's good, isn't he? And even if I walk in the valley of shadow, then he just kind of looks at God and goes, I'm going to fear no evil because you're with me. Your rod. He's just looking at God and saying, your rod, you're the all powerful God. And I feel so protected by you. And he says, and you're the one that you prepare this table before me, you know, in the presence of my enemies. And then he looks back at the hill and goes, man, I know goodness and mercy are going to follow me all the rest of the days of my life. And I'm going to dwell in the house of the Lord forever. But I noticed that pause in the middle, though, where he speaks to him. And I thought, you know, we can sit in this room and talk about him all day and forget that he's right here and we have access to him. You know, we had such a cool time last week, last Sunday. A great experience, you know, here in this room. Hopefully it's true in Ventura as well, especially during this service. But how did it affect you the rest of the week? I mean, honestly, was your week different last week? Was there a courage about you throughout the week? Because that's what matters to me. It's like, okay, that's good. We had a good time here. That's good. We studied the Word of God. Great time of worship. But then what changed? Because a lot of times, you know, in our gatherings, we pray, okay, God, do something here. But when you look in Scripture, it was more about God, do something out there. Okay, and take us from here and do amazing things. And they were in awe of what God did all week long, not about this one little gathering. And so when you thought through Psalm 23, did you think through Psalm 23 the rest of the week? Because I, for me, it was great. For me, I was like, wow, this is so good. All week long, I had just this new fearlessness. I loved it. This new courage. I mean, this last week was different for me. I walked around all week just going, you know, thinking about what we talked about last Sunday and thinking about that Philippians 1 about how the world's going to know when we are fearless. It's when we're not afraid of anything, then they're going to know that we're right about this Jesus. We're right about this God. We're right about this king who's going to come back and judge. And so my fearlessness, my courage, my not being afraid of anything is very important, and Satan wants to take that away from me. And so all week long, everything that came my way, I just kept going, okay, no, I'm not going to be afraid of that. I'm not afraid of that. I'm not afraid of anything. Nothing scares me. Well, you know, someone's going to kill me. Ooh, you know, don't kill me. I don't want to go to heaven. You know, it's just that there's nothing. There's nothing. That's what the psalm is about. It's like, God, your rod, your staff. And so whatever comes my way. And so it really caused me to live differently this week. It really caused me to go, okay, God, I'm not going to be afraid of this. You know what? Sometimes, okay, I'm supposed to talk to that person about Jesus. You know, I'd start to feel his nervous feelings. I go, no, I'm not afraid. The God of the universe is with me. You know, I was out here, you know, by the beach the other day, and just looking at the mountains, everything, going, man, I know him. I know that God. I'm flying in an airplane, just looking at the clouds and going, man, I know the God who created all of this. And just this fearlessness of whatever God was calling me to do. See, that's the point of us getting in the Word here, is that it would cause you to live a life where I don't want to be afraid. I don't want to be afraid ever again. It just felt so good to be unafraid this week of anything God would throw in my way. And it's not just about these enemies that it's talking about here in Psalm 23. It's just anything. In fact, on Monday, I mean, the Lord took me in a whole different direction and opened my eyes to things. On Monday, I flew out to Nashville to film this TV show that was raising awareness of all the orphans around the world. And that there's over 140 million orphans in the world right now. 140 million. Okay? And then the Bible says that true religion is when we, as followers, would care for those widows and orphans. And then we talked about how even just here in the U.S., there are 500,000 kids. 500,000 in the foster care system. And right now, about 120,000 of them have nowhere to go. No one will take them in. And I'm going, that doesn't make sense if there's supposedly millions of Christians in this country. And he said, here's true religion, care for the orphans. And so as I'm teaching this stuff, and it was a bunch of Christian organizations getting together, focus on the family, Family Life Today, you know, Stephen Chris Chapman, his foundation. And it's just, let's get these kids out of the foster system. Let's love them. Let's show true religion. Let's say that there's kids from overseas. Let's do everything we can as believers. But what was cool was Monday night, we just had a dinner with all the different people that were involved, and you saw these families that took in kids from all around the world, some of the special needs kids, all different types of children. And you just go, wow, this is a beautiful, beautiful picture. You know how there's certain people where just by hanging out with them, they're so close to the Lord that you're encouraged and you're also convicted at the same time. And that's the way it was for my wife and I. And but Monday night we were talking to this gal, Emily Chapman. Emily is a daughter of Stephen and Curtis, Mary Beth Chapman. They've started this foundation where they've been adopting kids from China and helping other people just raise the funds, you know, to get these kids from China. And but you know where it all started was with Emily, their daughter Emily. She was 11 years old, and she talked to her parents and said, "Mom, Dad, I really think we're supposed to be adopting kids from overseas that have no parents. I just think it's biblical." And her parents were like, "Yeah, you know, it just." You know, her mom's telling me the stories because it's just, it's not in me. That's not me. She goes, then her daughter writes them a letter, okay, at 11 years old and says, and she's like quoting it to him. She's like, "Mom and Dad, it could be that you guys are in sin right now. And that, listen, and that you are resisting the will of God." This is what she writes in a letter. "There are so many people with needs out there, so many of these kids who don't have parents, and look at everything we have." She goes, "I really believe it's the will of God that we start looking into this and take in some of these kids." Then she has her two little brothers sign the letter. They're like seven, you know, like 8 and 7, and they sign as witnesses. And so her mom

little girl, and then they would take another little girl and another little girl, and then they started just spreading the word, and then they started this orphanage out there in China, you know, and just taking in these kids and helping other people adopt them, you know, these kids that no one else wants. And so now they got this thriving ministry, all started from this 11-year-old girl. And so we're having dinner, we're talking, my wife and I are talking to Emily, and who's like 20-something now, and I just said, you know, Lisa and I, we're totally open to whatever. I go, we've gone through the foster parenting thing, you know, Ventura County, and we're just, you know, but now we're moving to LA County, and the stuff doesn't transfer. I go, so we'll take in whatever, you know. I go, in fact, we're going to be in Hong Kong, we're going to be in China in a couple of months, and we're open to overseas, whatever. And I go, can we visit the orphanage out there? She says, absolutely. And then she goes, you know, when I think of you guys, I already have a little boy in mind there in China. She goes, there's this boy named Isaac. He's about 2 years old. You know, my heart's just getting excited, like, all right, you know, because I said, we prayed. We were like, God, if you want, you know, bring someone to us. Just have specific kids, you know, just make it happen and we'll take them in. And then so she's like, oh, I think this is it. I don't know why. He just pops into my mind. When I think of you guys, you'll love him. He has so much life. He's just got this joy. I think he would just jump right into your family. He would just fit in and everything else. And so my wife and I are like, yes, yes, yes, yes. And then she goes, you know, and he has this thing where when he was born, there's something wrong with his spinal cord. And so he can't walk. And so he just scoots around on his hands. And she's just going on. And that night, you know, after the dinner, I look at my wife. We ended up having a long talk. I go, did you feel what I felt? Like, were you all excited? And then when she said he can't walk, did your heart just sink? And were you just faced with so much selfishness that you just didn't even know was in there? She was like, yeah. She goes, I just felt sick. Like, Lord, what in the world? I'm so selfish. And even in this, here I am thinking I'm so loving, and then he throws that at us, and you just start thinking, wait, that's a real inconvenience. That's going to change the rest of my life. And we just had a long, long talk that night and just went for a walk. And I said, yet at the same time, I go, I don't feel any peace about saying no now. You know, because I mean, the Lord didn't adopt us because he looked down and said, oh, look at Francis. He's so perfect. He never sins. He just, you know, I'll take him. I go, how in the world could we... You know, but it was one of those times where you just recognize, you know how there's times when you think, oh, I'm walking with the Lord, I'm good. And then God just reveals this ugliness in your heart. You know, and I was telling my wife, just being honest, and her same thing with me, like, wow, here I was thinking, wow, look how compassionate I am. I was willing to fly to Nashville and talk about orphans. I'm even willing to take one in, you know, I'm really godly. And God's just going, oh, yeah, yeah, you're just so godly, aren't you? You know, are there limits to your love? As we met these couples who were taking in kids that they only had like a couple months to live. Like the kids were just mentally, physically, but they said, no, we want to take anyone, especially these ones that maybe only have a few months or years left on this earth, because we want to give them the greatest life possible. We want to show them the love of God. We want them to just experience God during the last few days on this earth. And you're with these people and you go, you know what, that's the love of Christ right there. And but it was this Psalm 23 of this, you know, even if I walk through the valley of the shadow of death, even if my enemies are against me, and even if, Lord, you've called me to some difficult things on this life, I know you're with me. I know that that goodness and mercy are going to follow me. And to say, God, you know what? You brought this to, you know, at our feet. And so this is a good thing, and this is going to be a great thing. And I've seen what you've done with other families that have opened up their hearts. And so thank you for exposing me, but also now, God, make me into the person that can be a great dad for this kid and any other kids you bring my way. And so it's like, okay, you guys, let's start the paperwork. Let's see what happens. Let's just start going. But I'm not afraid. God, you've done so many good things. This is a great thing. He's a beautiful child. You're a beautiful creation.
How could it not be great? You say it's always more blessed to give than to receive. And so let's go for it. But I got to tell you, Psalm 23 is

0: not just about this thing we go through for a few weeks. It's about, look, I don't have to be afraid of anything on this earth. And I certainly don't need to fear the will of God. Even though it may be dangerous, even though it may be painful, even though it may cause a lot of difficult times on this planet, it's going to be okay. It's going to be okay. Don't be afraid. Don't fear anything. Don't fear anything. Don't fear anything. Even here, I'll bring you joy. And just all through the week, it's like as everything came up, I just thought, no, that's Psalm 23. We got to live this out. Don't fear anything. Don't fear anything. I mean, that's this whole idea of when he says, here's in the presence of my enemies, there in verse 5, where we're looking at, he goes, you prepare this table before me. And another thing I was realizing this week, okay, here David is saying, look, you prepare a table before me in the presence of my enemies. You anoint my head with oil, my cup overflows. Okay, it's this picture. He switches from this shepherd picture to this picture of a host, where he says, hey, come on in, and you know what, I'm going to I'll present a table here. The food's all ready for you. He anoints his head with oil, and I've looked at this several times. I still don't totally get it. I mean, I understand back then it was something they just did. Like, that's why Jesus, remember when the host of that one house was kind of going, man, you know, look at her. She's on her feet, you know, I mean, on her face, her hair, she's scrubbing your feet with perfume, and Jesus looks at the host and goes, look, I came in, you didn't even anoint my head with oil, and look what she's doing, and you're gonna criticize her? So there was something normal about this habit it was supposed to be some soothing, I don't get it, it's like, do you really want me to pour oil on your head when you come to my house? You know, but back then, it was just a respectful, it's just what you did for someone, and so here's his point is, look, God, you're like this amazing host, even when enemies are pursuing me, it's like you just go, hey, don't worry about them. I got a table set for you. Let me anoint your head like nothing's really happening out there. He goes, don't worry about your enemies. I got them taken care of. I got my guards. I got my people. They're not going to get through to you. Here, let me just make you dinner. Let me pour some oil on your head. And, you know, let me pour you a cup of wine until it's overflowing. And so you just picture this person sitting at this table with this feast before him and God Almighty serving him, pouring him this drink. And meanwhile, everyone's trying to kill this guy, and the host is just going, don't worry about it, I got taken care of. You go, wow, that is such an amazing picture. I want to live that way. And the thing I was recognizing is, okay, that first picture, David totally understood because he was a shepherd, right? So we understood leading through sheep and everything else. But what I was noticing this week was, I thinking, man, preparing, having a table prepared in the presence of enemies, David totally understood that also. This is not, I mean, because that seems like this hyperbolic picture. Like, come on, really? You're going to be sitting at a table and not even worrying about your enemies, just eating? But David got to experience that. If you remember when Saul was trying to kill him. You remember? And David was running for his life, you know, or so he thought. So he's like, oh, Saul's going to kill me. Saul's going to kill me. And remember what happens when David hides in the cave. What does God do? Remember, he sends Saul into the cave. And here David is thinking, the king is after me. And what do I do? He's hiding in a cave. And then suddenly, oh my gosh, is that him? Oh my God. It's just this whole picture. And you remember the story, how David just cuts the edge of the robe off, and so that when Saul leaves, you know, David wanted to show him, look, God's with me. I wasn't going to hurt you, but I could have. Look at this. I cut the edge of your robe off. You know, it's a crazy story. Think about this. I mean, can you imagine that scene of David coming out of the cave, you know, after Saul's gone, and he goes, but look, you know, it's like, can't you see? God's all over me. God's watching over me. I could have done anything, but I wasn't going to hurt the Lord's anointed. And it's a ridiculous story. And that's why David can write this psalm. And he goes, I don't have anything to be afraid of. I have the king trying to kill me. Okay, that's a little scary. And yet even then, God says, don't worry about it. I'll deliver him in the craziest way possible because I'm in charge here. And so then you understand why David goes, you guys, trust me. I was a shepherd, and I know what I did with the sheep. That's what God's done with me. And he goes, you don't even have to fear when your enemies are after you. He'll set a table before you. He'll put them in your hands. You don't even have to do anything. I wasn't even after Saul. I wasn't like trying to outmaneuver him or this or that. God just placed him there. And so I could just eat while my enemies are pursuing me. And I thought, wow, what a beautiful picture. And he says, my cup overflows. See, we're going to have some enemies in life. If you don't, then you're probably not really speaking up for the things of God. And God says, but you don't have to worry about them. You just speak up, you live for me, and you do what's right. I'll lead you down these paths of righteousness for my name's sake, and I'll protect you for my name's sake, or I'll bring you home for my name's sake. You just don't worry about anything. Don't fear anything. And it's very easy in a room like this to talk about this and go, okay, yeah, you're not afraid. God is in control. We sing songs about God's sovereignty, how everything's in his hands, he's in control, he is sovereign. But then when life starts happening, that's when it's hard to really accept some of these things. Psalm 139 says that all the days of my life were ordained for me. They were written in your book before even one of them came to be. Okay, so God knew. Okay, this is what we mean when we say God is sovereign, God is in control, God is omniscient. We mean that God knew that I would be in this room this week. God knows the outcome of everything. He knew you would be in this room today. God knew everything was going to happen in my life. And they were all ordained before even one of them came to be. That's a crazy verse there in Psalm 139, that it was all written in his book before even one of them came to be. So it's like this. When you go to the market and you're going to go buy some milk, okay, and you go, okay, I want 1% low fat. So you go to 1% low fat, and then what do you look for? Expiration date. Yeah. Oh, yeah. Price. Yeah. Oh, maybe I'll just buy a little sip. No, but expiration date was the right answer. You look for, I forget, there's college students in here. Expiration date. You look for the expiration date. And why? Because if it's in a few days, you don't buy. You're like, well, that's going to go sour in a couple of days. It just magically dies that day. And but when I read that Psalm 139, and I come to that verse where it says, all my days were ordained for me, and they're written in your book before even one of them came to be. See, when I read that, I go, okay, so that means when I was born, God basically stamped an expiration date on me at that moment. Like he says, this is how long I want Francis Chan on the earth. And on this date, it's going to be over. He's not going to change that. No one's going to change that. It's just settled. It was done before I was even born, before even one day came to be. So that means each of us has an expiration date that God set forth. Now, what do you think your actual date is? Just try to think. Try to pick a date. See if you're a prophet. And if you are, you don't get to enjoy it. But see if there's a... You can't even begin to think, right? You just go, what could be any day? It could be today. It could be 10 years from now. I don't know. But just knowing that it's already set forth, there's nothing to fear. It's like, God, I'm not going to change that. There was a plan. It wasn't about me and my little world here, but you and your sovereignty before it all happened. And so David says, even if I walk through the valley of the shadow of death, I'm not going to fear it. One of the favorite blessings of being a follower of Jesus is I don't fear death. Isn't that great? Isn't that a great thought? It's like, wow, I'm not scared to die. In fact, to die is gain, Scripture says. And I believe that in my heart. I can't wait for that day. It's like, wow, that can't come soon enough. Wow, there's going to be a time when I can just, because I don't really die. That's just so cool. I never really die. My body stops working or whatever, but I live on and I'm in the presence of God, and suddenly all the pain and everything. That's such a blessing. I mean, that's for me anyways, that's like one of my greatest blessings. That I don't have to fear coming before this God and the judgment by him, that Jesus paid for that. So all I have for the future is looking forward to that. So the valley of shadow of death, so what? So what? It's, wow, this is good. My whole life is set out before me. And so if God leads me in a dangerous situation, it doesn't matter. It's not going to change the future. It's not going to change whether I die or not. He's got that all set up. And so let me just live for the kingdom and not fear anything. Not fear anything. Because he's here. And he can bring me this joy, this peace, this confidence. It's just a good, good thing. And he says, so surely, of course, goodness and mercy. It's kind of weird because, okay, first he's speaking to the crowd, right? And kind of it seems like, hey, the Lord's my shepherd, I shall not want. Then he directs it right to God. He goes, you lead me through the valley of shadow of death. You prepare this table before my enemies. And then here in verse 6, he switches. And now he's addressing this girl named Shirley. And he says, Shirley, goodness and mercy. I'm just kidding, that was stupid. But everyone's like, really? He really thinks that? No, I don't. Okay, he's just saying, but that word surely is of course. Of course. Look at everything he's done. And he goes, I know, of course. If he all my life, God, you've led me by these still waters. All my life, you've protected me from my enemies. I still remember that thing in the cave. You know, just everything is all so good. And he goes, so what's the rest of my life going to look like? Is he going to switch now? And not be a good shepherd, not be a good, he goes, I know, goodness and mercy, they're going to follow me. And this word follow does not just mean like it keeps a few steps behind. The word follow here is the word pursue. Like goodness and mercy, they're like chasing me. It's like I can't even get away from God's goodness. And he goes, man, the rest of my life is set. The rest of my life is set. I don't have to worry about the rest of my life. I've seen what he's done. I've seen that he's a good shepherd. I see that he's a good host. So, of course, that's what the word surely means. Of course. How can I doubt the future? Goodness and mercy, they're going to be chasing after me like they've been doing it all through my life. I didn't ask for this. God just threw his blessing on me. Think about all the greatest things in your life. Think about your relationship with God. Was it really you that worked it all out and your holiness? No, it was God's goodness, his mercy that's been after you all this time. He's been relentless with his love and his pursuit of you to bless you in this way. So he says, they're going to keep chasing me the rest of my life. I'm good. And then he says, and I shall dwell in the house of the Lord forever. He goes, and then it's going to get even crazier. He goes, because just like his presence is with me now, wait till I die. He goes, talk about the presence of the Lord. Here he's talking about the temple. It's the house of the Lord. That's where the presence of God was. And he says, you know, I'm going to be in that presence of God forever. And so why fear? You guys, we live in a time right now. I mean, how many people do you talk to on the average day who are excited about the future? Our world has a very bleak look at the future because they're looking at things of the earth and going, oh, man. And for me, I just go, you know what? This is good. There, revival can come out of this. And people are start going, wow, it's not about this comfort here on this earth. It's really going to happen. And I got to get serious about the right things. And I go, wow, God, if this will bring more people to you and understand this joy that you have, man, this is great. Because I'm okay. I'm not afraid of it, you know? And the world says when we as believers do that, they're going to see. They're going to go, okay, I think these guys are onto something. I mean, they really are confident. They really are afraid of nothing, and they're not so in love with the things of this earth. What is it? And we go, well, I'm going to dwell in the house of the Lord forever. This is fine with me. It's good with me. I mean, here's the last thought I want to leave you with, because I mean, it's been great being with you the last 3 weeks or whatever, but I don't know what the future is. I don't know where, you know, what's going to happen. We're going to go overseas for a while, and who knows? I don't have any plans to ever be back here. And I just pray, and I'm going, okay, God, what do you want me to say? Because it's been so good. I feel like, wow, it's just been a few weeks, and I already feel at home here. And that's what happens when you're with other believers. You know what I mean? It's just like, you know, wherever the body of Christ is, there's a sense of family. And but I'm praying through the psalm, and I'm praying that you guys wouldn't just hear it here and it have do nothing during the week. And I'm thinking, okay, God, what do you want me to say to them? Because who knows? Who knows if we'll see each other on the earth? But here's the thought that I just want to present to you. If everyone would just look at me right now, stop texting, stop whatever you're doing, and just look at me just for a few minutes. Isn't it a weird thought that some of us, so we're looking at each other right now, that some of us, I'll be looking at you 100 years from now. Think about that. You see how we're looking at each other right now? It's, yeah, get used to this. That's an amazing thought to me. That those of you who are my brothers and sisters in Christ, like literally 200 years from now, will still be laughing. Like, this is reality. That just came out. But you know, like the word that this is like, seriously, like you're my brother, you're my sister. And it is a crazy thought that 100 years from now, we'll be looking at each other. 1,000 years from now, 1,000 years from now, and we'll still be talking about how great our shepherd is. Like this isn't for this week or this series. It's for us just to go, wait, we're going to dwell in the house of the Lord forever? Like, we already know this is going to happen 100 years from now, 1,000 years from now. So what am I afraid of right now? We'll be laughing, we'll be talking, we'll actually know each other, you know, and have time for each other. And we'll be going, gosh, remember that time when we used to live on, you know, the earth we used to be a part of? Remember that little room when you tried to preach Psalm 23 and you were just all over the place? Remember that? And we can just look back as this memory and go, man, it was so worth it, wasn't it? Remember when we just looked at each other and said, okay, let's be courageous and let's live the rest of our lives fearless. Let's do this for the Lord. Remember when we said that to each other and we just kind of covenanted it, said, look, God's been good to us. And now here we are 100 years later and we're still laughing about it and talking about it. And 1,000 years from now, going, man, we persevered. We made it through. I mean, think about David right now and what he's doing. Okay, where he's for hundreds of years going, man, he understands the Lord being his shepherd better than ever. He understands it all. Probably when he wrote this, he didn't even get it completely. And now he's just going, man, trust me. You want to talk about still waters. You want to talk about green pastures. You want to talk about dwelling in the house of the Lord. I get it now, and I've gotten it for hundreds and hundreds of years. And for us, just to know, that's coming for us, you guys. And the Bible says, you be faithful even unto death, and you'll receive this crown of life. God's promised this to those who love him. And so that's what I want to part with you guys, is to say, look, this is the real thing, okay? This is one moment in time in this current, you know, state of the world that we're in. But what David's talking about is forever. And that's what gives us peace. That's what gives us joy through the rest of our days on earth. That's what gives us courage, because we know what's coming. Surely goodness and mercy will follow us all the days of our lives. And then we're going to dwell in the house of the Lord forever. And my prayer is that this sticks with you. My prayer is that you remember these words and that I really do see your face again. Maybe here, maybe in eternity, whatever that looks like. I just know it'll be good. And so I'm just going to pray over you. I mean, we're going to have some time to remember the cross that allows us to have confidence like this. And there'll be people here to pray with you afterwards if you need. But before we worship, I just want to pray over you. I want to pray that this sticks, because this is not a little lesson. This is a life. This is about courage. And I'm telling you, just experiencing the last few weeks, just more and more courage. I just go, God, I don't want to forget this one, because I forget so many things. Don't you? It's like, man, I forgot that lesson. Okay, this one I don't want to forget. because living courageously, being fearless, is wonderful. Let's pray. God, we love being your children. We love being your sheep. We love sitting at your table. Even as we take of your table of the body and blood of Jesus, Lord, we're just reminded that there's nothing to fear. If you didn't spare your only son, what won't you give us? How could we want anything more? Father, thank you for being in control of everything. God, now I pray for everyone in this room. God, for those who don't know you, may they just see that this is not just some sort of self-help group. May they experience you and know that you are real. And you are not someone that we're just making up to make ourselves feel better. May they experience you like we have and see that this is not make-believe. And God, for those who are believers in this room that are going through the craziest times right now, may they have a peace that the world just does not get. May they truly be fearless this week, knowing that you are our God, you are our shepherd. Please, Lord, burn in us through your Holy Spirit the teachings of this psalm. May it never leave us. May we live courageous and fearless lives. Please.
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That was Big Daddy Weave kicking off an hour of music here at Pilgrim Radio. Songs from Matthew West, Sarah Kroger, Tasha Layton are just ahead to help bring strength for your journey. We pray that you're having a great day so far, but hopefully by focusing in on giving God praise and shifting away from all of your worries, hopefully your day gets even better. We've got Katie Nicole bringing us back with her song, Jesus Changed My Life. Let's listen.

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But then Taylor reached out and wrapped her arms around his neck, and it all became so clear. God bless the last one.

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We're bringing you strength for the journey today. And my name's Sunny. And I'm not sure if you've heard about this, but Gen Z is building something called analog bags. The idea is they're aware that we are highly addicted to our phones. We've always got a device in our hands. And so they're building these digital detox totes filled with screen-free activities like books, journals, crafts to grab instead of the phone when they have downtime. 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
1: But the question is, where does boldness come from? 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

Here's a daily devotional from Johnny Erickson Tada's book, Pearls of Great Price, from John 15, verse 5 and verse 8. I am the vine, you are the branches. If a man remains in me and I in him, he will bear much fruit. This is to my Father's glory, that you bear much fruit, showing yourselves to be my disciples. A careful owner of a vineyard watches for all the signs of budding fruit. He has spent months tilling, furrowing, fertilizing, pruning, watering, and testing everything from the acidity of the soil to the humidity of the air. And now he is expecting his vines to bear big, luscious, prize-winning grapes. Don't think the Almighty is any less meticulous. He wrote the book on growing fruit, and he wants you to bear much fruit. He notices every time you sow seeds in the lives of others. He keeps tabs every time you water that seed with your prayers. If something good stirs in a soul, even in the souls of onlookers, God chalks it up to your account. He records it on your balance sheet when he observes faith flowing and fruit ripening in the life of someone in whom you have invested your Christian witness. If they profit, you gain. If they are rewarded, you reap. If they are lifted up, you are raised up with them. You share in the blue ribbon for the fruit born in their lives. This is why the Apostle Paul spoke of those in whom he invested his life as his joy and crown. Other people are our crown. Be vigilant about people in your sphere of influence. You are sowing seeds. Your prayers are having an impact. So let us not become weary in doing good, for at the proper time, we will reap a harvest if we do not give up. Therefore, as we have opportunity, let us do good to all people. Lord of the vineyard, I want to bear much fruit for the Father's glory. Help me to invest my life in others whom I encounter today. They are my crown. From Johnny Erickson Tada's book, Pearls of Great Price, on Pilgrim Radio.

That was Ann Wilson with 316. Of course, we know God so loved the world that he gave his one and only son, that whoever believes in him shall not perish, but have eternal life. And that's good news for us today and every day. Well, as we look ahead, we have got at 12:30 p.m. Pacific time, our His People podcast that will be live. Spencer Dahlke is talking with Pastor J.T. Reeves. They're talking about ministry to the inner city and the patience that is required. Again, that's just ahead on the His People podcast live. And you can find that anywhere you're listening to podcasts. You can subscribe so you never miss an episode, but you'll find the His People podcast from Pilgrim Radio there.

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3: Welcome again, my friend. I'm Dave Telling, and I'm reading a great book, Knowing God by J.I. Packer, and published by InterVarsity Press in 1993. I'll be starting at the top of page 152, where Packer is showing how God's justice and wrath are intertwined. The day of God's wrath, Paul tells us, echoing Psalm 62, verse 12, and Proverbs 24, verse 12, is also the day when his righteous judgment will be revealed. God will give to each person according to what he has done. Jesus himself, who actually had more to say on this subject than any other New Testament figure, made the point that retribution would be proportioned to the individual desert. That servant who knows his master's will and does not get ready or does not do what his master wants will be beaten with many blows. But the one who does not know and does things deserving punishment will be beaten with few blows. From everyone who has been given much, much will be demanded. And from the one who has been entrusted with much, much more will be asked. God will see, says Edwards in the sermon already referred to, quote, that you shall not suffer beyond what strict justice requires, unquote. But it is precisely what strict justice requires, he insists, that will be so grievous for those who die in unbelief. If it is asked, can disobedience to our Creator really deserve great and grievous punishment? Anyone who has ever been convicted of sin knows beyond any shadow of doubt that the answer is yes, and knows too that those whose consciences have not yet been awakened to consider, as Anselm put it, how weighty is sin, are not yet qualified to give an opinion. In the second place, God's wrath in the Bible is something which people choose for themselves. Before hell is an experience inflicted by God, it is a state for which a person himself opts by retreating from the light which God shines in his heart to lead him to himself. When John writes, "Whoever does not believe in Jesus stands condemned or judged already because he has not believed in the name of God's one and only Son," he goes on to explain himself as follows. This is the verdict. Light has come into the world, but men loved darkness instead of light because their deeds were evil. That's from John 3, verses 18 and 19. He means just what he says. The decisive act of judgment upon the lost is the judgment which they pass upon themselves by rejecting the light that comes to them in and through Jesus Christ. In the last analysis, all that God does subsequently in judicial action toward the unbeliever, whether in this life or beyond it, is to show him and lead him into the full implications of the choice he has made. The basic choice was and is simple, either to respond to the summons, "Come to me," take my yoke upon you and learn from me, or not. Either to save one's life by keeping it from Jesus' censure and resisting his demand to take it over, or to lose it by denying oneself, shouldering one's cross, becoming a disciple, and letting Jesus have his own disruptive way with one. In the former case, Jesus tells us, we may gain the world, but it will do us no good, for we shall lose our souls. In the latter case, by losing our life for his sake, we shall find it. But what does it mean to lose our souls? To answer this question, Jesus uses his own solemn imagery. Gehenna, translated as hell in Mark 9, verse 47, and 10 other gospel texts, the valley outside Jerusalem where rubbish was burned, the worm that dieth not, an image, it seems, for the endless dissolution of the personality by a condemning conscience, fire for the agonizing awareness of God's displeasure, outer darkness for knowledge of the loss, not merely of God, but of all good and of everything that made life seem worth living, and the gnashing of teeth for self-condemnation and self-loathing. These things are, no doubt, unimaginably dreadful, though those who have been convicted of sin know a little of their nature. But they are not arbitrary inflictions. They represent, rather, a conscious growing into the state in which one has chosen to be. The unbeliever has preferred to be by himself, without God, defying God, having God against him, and he shall have his preference. Nobody stands under the wrath of God except those who have chosen to do so. The essence of God's action in wrath is to give men what they choose in all its implications, nothing more, and equally nothing less. God's readiness to respect human choice to this extent may appear disconcerting and even terrifying, but it is plain that his attitude here is supremely just and is poles apart from the wanton and irresponsible inflicting of pain, which is what we mean by cruelty. We need, therefore, to remember that the key to interpreting the many biblical passages, often highly figurative, which picture the divine king and judge as active against us in wrath and vengeance, is to realize that what God is hereby doing is no more than ratify and confirm judgments which those whom he visits have already passed on themselves by the course they have chosen to follow. This appears in the story of God's first act of wrath toward humanity in Genesis 3, where we learn that Adam had already chosen to hide from God and keep clear of his presence before God ever drove him from the garden. And the same principle applies throughout the Bible. Romans on Wrath. The classical New Testament treatment of the wrath of God is found in the Epistle to the Romans, which Luther and Calvin regarded as the gateway to the Bible, and which actually contains more explicit references to God's wrath than all of the rest of Paul's letters put together. We shall end this chapter by analyzing what Romans tells us about it, a study which will serve to clarify some points already made. Number 1. The meaning of God's wrath. The wrath in Romans denotes God's resolute action in punishing sin. It is as much the expression of a personal, emotional attitude of the triune Jehovah as is his love to sinners. It is the active manifesting of his hatred of irreligion and moral evil. The phrase, the wrath, may refer specifically to the future crowning manifestation of this hatred on the day of wrath, but it may also refer to present providential events and processes in which divine retribution for sin may be discerned. Thus, the magistrate sentencing criminals is the servant of God to execute his wrath on the wrongdoer. God's wrath is his reaction to our sin, and law brings wrath because the law stirs up sin latent within us and causes transgression, or the behavior that evokes wrath, to abound. As a reaction to sin, God's wrath is an expression of his justice, and Paul indignantly rejects the suggestion that God is unjust to inflict wrath on us. Persons fitted for destruction, he describes as vessels of wrath, that is, objects of wrath, in a similar sense to that in which he elsewhere calls servants of the world, the flesh, and the devil, children of wrath. Such persons, simply by being what they are, call down God's wrath upon themselves. Point number two, the revelation of God's wrath. The wrath of God is revealed from heaven against all ungodliness and unrighteousness of men who hold down the truth in unrighteousness. The present tense, is revealed, implies a constant disclosure going on all the time. From heaven, which stands in contrast to in the gospel in the previous verse, implies a universal disclosure reaching those whom the gospel has not yet reached. How is this disclosure made? It imprints itself directly on every person's conscience. Those whom God has given up to a depraved mind to do uninhibited evil still know God's righteous decree that those who do such things deserve death. No one is entirely without inklings of judgment to come. And this immediate disclosure is confirmed by the revealed word of the gospel, which prepares us for its good news by telling us the bad news of a coming day of wrath and revelation of the righteous judgment of God. Nor is this all. To those who have eyes to see, tokens of the active wrath of God appear here and now in the actual state of humankind. Everywhere the Christian observes a pattern of degeneration, constantly working itself out, from knowledge of God to worship of that which is not God, and from idolatry to immorality of an even

In this decline, we are to recognize the present action of divine wrath in a process of judicial hardening and withdrawal of restraints, whereby people are given up to their own corrupt preferences and so come to put into practice more and more uninhibitedly the lusts of their sinful hearts. Paul describes the process as he knew it from his Bible and the world of his day in Romans 1:19-31. God gave them over to sexual impurity. God gave them over to shameful lusts. He gave them over to a depraved mind. If you want proof that the wrath of God, revealed as a fact in your conscience, is already working as a force in the world, Paul would say you need only look at life around you and see what God has given them over to. And who today, 19 centuries after he wrote, would challenge his thesis? Point number 3, the deliverance from God's wrath. In the first 3 chapters of Romans, Paul is concerned to force on us this question. If the wrath of God is revealed from heaven against all ungodliness and unrighteousness of men, and a day of wrath is coming, when God will render to every man according to his deeds, how can any of us escape disaster? The question presses because we are all under sin. There is no one righteous, not even one. The whole world is held accountable to God. The law cannot save us, for its only effect is to stimulate sin and show us how far we fall short of righteousness. The outward trappings of religion cannot save us either, any more than mere circumcision can save the Jew. Is there any way of deliverance, then, from the wrath to come? There is, and Paul knows it. Since we have now been justified by his blood, Paul proclaims, how much more shall we be saved from God's wrath through him? That's from chapter 5, verse 9, and just reading that makes the hair stand up on the back of my neck. It is just awesome, just amazing grace. He continues, by whose blood? The blood of Jesus Christ, the incarnate Son of God. And what does it mean to be justified? It means to be forgiven and accepted as righteous. And how do we come to be justified? Through faith, that is, self-abandoning trust in the person and work of Jesus. And how does Jesus' blood, that is, his sacrificial death, form a basis for our justification? Paul explains this in Romans 3, verses 24 and 25, where he speaks of the redemption that is in Christ Jesus, whom God hath set forth to be a propitiation through faith in his blood. That's from the King James Version. What is a propitiation? It is a sacrifice that averts wrath through expiating sin and canceling guilt. As we shall see more fully later, this is the real heart of the gospel, that Jesus Christ, by virtue of his death on the cross as our substitute and sin bearer, is the propitiation for our sins. Between us sinners and the thunderclouds of divine wrath stands the cross of the Lord Jesus. If we are Christ's through faith, then we are justified through his cross, and the wrath will never touch us, neither here nor hereafter. Jesus delivers us from the wrath to come. A solemn reality. No doubt it is true that the subject of divine wrath has, in the past, been handled speculatively, irreverently, even malevolently. No doubt there have been some who have preached of wrath and damnation with tearless eyes and no pain in their hearts. No doubt the sight of small sects cheerfully consigning the whole world, apart from themselves, to hell has disgusted many. Yet if we would know God, it is vital that we face the truth concerning his wrath, however unfashionable it may be, and however strong our initial prejudices against it. Otherwise, we shall not understand the gospel of salvation from wrath,

0: nor the propitiatory achievement of the cross, nor the wonder of the redeeming love of God. Nor shall we understand the hand of God in history and God's present dealings with our own people. Nor shall we be able to make head or tail of the book of Revelation. Nor will our evangelism have the urgency enjoined by Jude, where he says, "Save some by snatching them out of the fire." Neither our knowledge of God nor our service to Him will be in accord with His Word. And here he quotes A. W. Pink, quote, "The wrath of God is a perfection of the divine character on which we need to meditate frequently. First, that our hearts may be duly impressed by God's detestation of sin. We are ever prone to regard sin lightly, to gloss over its hideousness, to make excuses for sin. But the more we study and ponder God's abhorrence of sin and His frightful vengeance upon it, the more likely are we to realize its heinousness. Second, to beget a true fear in our souls for God. Let us have grace whereby we may serve God acceptably with reverence and godly fear, for our God is a consuming fire. We cannot serve Him acceptably unless there is due reverence for His awful majesty and godly fear of His righteous anger, and these are best promoted by frequently calling to mind that our God is a consuming fire. Third, to draw out our soul in fervent praise to Jesus Christ for having delivered us from the wrath to come, our readiness or our reluctancy to meditate upon the wrath of God becomes a sure test of how our hearts really stand affected towards Him." And that's from his book, The Attributes of God, page 77. Pink is right. If we would truly know God and be known of Him, we should ask Him to teach us here and now to reckon with the solemn reality of His wrath. Chapter 16, Goodness and Severity. "Behold, therefore, the goodness and severity of God," writes Paul. The crucial word here is "and." The apostle is explaining the relation between Jew and Gentile in the plan of God. He has just reminded his Gentile readers that God rejected the great mass of their Jewish contemporaries for unbelief, while at the same time bringing many pagans like themselves to saving faith. Now he invites them to take note of the two sides of God's character which appeared in this transaction. "Behold, therefore, the goodness and severity of God. On them which fell, severity, but toward thee, goodness." The Christians at Rome are not to dwell on God's goodness alone, nor on His severity alone, but to contemplate both together. Both are attributes of God, aspects, that is, of His revealed character. Both appear alongside each other in the economy of grace. Both must be acknowledged together if God is to be truly known. Santa Claus and Giant Despair. Never, perhaps, since Paul wrote, has there been more need to labor this point than there is today. Modern muddleheadedness and confusion as to the meaning of faith in God are almost beyond description. People say they believe in God, but they have no idea who it is that they believe in or what difference believing in Him may make. Christians who want to help their floundering fellows into what a famous old tract used to call safety, certainty, and enjoyment are constantly bewildered as to where to begin. The fantastic hodgepodge of fancies about God quite takes their breath away. How on earth have people got into such a muddle? What lies at the root of their confusion? And where is the starting point for setting them straight? To these questions, there are several complementary sets of answers. One is that people have gotten into the practice of following private religious hunches rather than learning of God from His own Word. We have to try to help them unlearn the pride and, in some cases, the misconceptions about Scripture which gave rise to this attitude, and to base their convictions henceforth not on what they feel, but on what the Bible says. A second answer is that modern people think of all religions as equal and equivalent. They draw their ideas about God from pagan as well as Christian sources. We have to try to show people the uniqueness and finality of the Lord Jesus Christ, God's last word to man. A third answer is that people have ceased to recognize the reality of their own sinfulness, which imparts a degree of perversity and enmity against God to all that they think and do. It is our task to try to introduce people to this fact about themselves and so make them self-distrustful and open to correction by the word of Christ. A fourth answer, no less basic than the three already given, is that people today are in the habit of disassociating the thought of God's goodness from that of His severity. We must seek to wean them from this habit, since nothing but misbelief is possible as long as it persists. The habit in question, first learned from some gifted German theologians of the last century, has infected modern Western Protestantism as a whole. To reject all ideas of divine wrath and judgment, and to assume that God's character misrepresented, forsooth, in many parts of the Bible, is really one of indulgent benevolence without any severity, is the rule rather than the exception among ordinary folk today. It is true that some recent theologians, in reaction, have tried to reaffirm the truth of God's holiness, but their efforts have seemed half-hearted, and their words have fallen, for the most part, on deaf ears. Modern Protestants are not going to give up their enlightened adherence to the doctrine of a celestial Santa Claus merely because a Brunner or a Niebuhr suspects this is not the whole story. The certainty that there is no more to be said of God, if God there be, than that He is infinitely forbearing and kind, that certainty is as hard to eradicate as bindweed. I'm assuming that's some sort of weed that just, like dandelions, pops up everywhere. And when once it has put down roots, Christianity, in the true sense of the word, simply dies off. For the substance of Christianity is faith in the forgiveness of sins through the redeeming work of Christ on the cross. But on the basis of the Santa Claus theology, sins create no problem, and atonement becomes needless. God's active favor extends no less to those who disregard His commands than to those who keep them. The idea that God's attitude to me is affected by whether or not I do what He says has no place in the thought of the man on the street, and any attempt to show the need for fear in God's presence, for trembling at His word, gets written off as impossibly old-fashioned, or Victorian, Puritan, and sub-Christian. Yet the Santa Claus theology carries within itself the seeds of its own collapse, for it cannot cope with the fact of evil. It is no accident that when belief in the good God of liberalism became widespread about the turn of the 20th century, the so-called problem of evil, which was not regarded as a problem before, suddenly leapt into prominence as the number one concern of Christian apologetics. This was inevitable, for it is not possible to see the goodwill of a heavenly Santa Claus in heartbreaking and destructive things like cruelty, or marital infidelity, or death on the road, or lung cancer. The only way to save the liberal view of God is to dissociate Him from these things and to deny that He has any direct relation to them or control over them. In other words, to deny His omnipotence and lordship over His world. Liberal theologians took this course 50 years ago, and the man on the street takes it today. Thus he is left with a kind God who means well, but cannot always insulate his children from trouble and grief. When trouble comes, therefore, there is nothing to do but grin and bear it. In this way, by an ironic paradox, faith in a God who is all goodness and no severity tends to confirm men in a fatalistic and pessimistic attitude to life. Here, then, is one of the religious bypath meadows of our day leading, as in one way or another they all do, into the land of doubting castle and giant despair. And here he's making reference to the book Pilgrim's Progress, in case you're wondering what he means by these references. How can those who have strayed this way get back on the true road? Only by learning to relate God's goodness to his severity according to the Scriptures. Our purpose here is to sketch out the substance of biblical teaching on this point. Well, friend, we're out of time today here on page 161, but be sure to listen next time as we continue with Knowing God by J.I. Packer and published by InterVarsity Press in 1993. May God bless you richly.
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3: When Christianity is operating at its best, we're always going to be a threat, sometimes direct, sometimes subtle, because our ultimate Lord is Jesus. It's not a political party. It's not a presidential candidate. It's not an ideology. It's not a particular system of government. None of that. It's always Jesus the Lord.
2: Gerald Sitzer next. In his book, Water from a Deep Well, Whitworth University Emeritus Professor Dr. Gerald Sitzer invites modern Christians to drink from the deep well of 2,000 years of Christian spirituality, learning from martyrs, monks, reformers, and missionaries whose lives reveal enduring paths to knowing and serving God. Here's Spencer Dahlke.
4: What prompted you to write this book? And I understand you have a new edition, so you've added something. Tell us a little bit about what you've added.
3: I came to Whitworth in 1989 fresh with a fresh PhD from the University of Chicago in church history. And we had a jam term, we still do, at Whitworth, where students can take one course for about 4 weeks, and professors often take them off campus. I mean, everywhere, to Europe, to South America, to Thailand, sometimes to big cities like San Francisco and New York, and they study the arts or a number of different things. It gives them a chance to learn through experience and not just through books. Well, I thought that was a splendid idea, but my wife, Linda, said, that means I've got four little kids for a month by myself. Is it possible that we could go to a place where we're stationary and teach the course there? Well, I had spoken at a camp in the middle of the Cascade Mountain Range the summer before, and I thought this would be a great place. Well, what should I teach? That's when I landed on the topic of the history of Christian spirituality, because we're in a setting, a kind of monastic setting, if you will, where we can actually experience some of what we're studying and the great books that are associated with that very broad and rich tradition. We were going to go in January of 92, and then my wife was killed in an automobile accident, along with the daughter and my mother. So that was devastating. I had three little kids, and I just said, there's no way I can do that. But a year later, Spencer, I revisited the idea and thought, wait a minute, this would be a great family experience. I could bring a student along to watch my kids. And so I went in a January in the middle of the Cascade Mountain Range. To give you some idea, one winter when I taught there, 14 feet of snow fell on us while I was there. It was a winter paradise. And we set up a kind of quasi-monastic community, and we studied together, we prayed together, we worshiped four times a day together. It was an extraordinary experience. And that got me interested in this topic. So I began to study more and more, and I didn't know it, but as I studied and wrote notes in my journal and lectured, I was really writing a book. And finally, many years later, it came out in 2008 in a first edition. And the impetus was that course that I taught for the first time in 1993. So I want to offer my first wife a thank you, because it was really her idea that I would do that. And then, of course, the second edition is just coming out now. So I have 12 chapters in it, each focusing on a different tradition within the history of Christian spirituality. And the last I titled Resilience, the Spirituality of Resistance and Persistence.
4: You know, we shy away from spiritual practice. It seems pagan.
3: Or, you know, we just think it's all by grace, which it is. I mean, I don't disagree with that at all. We never have a 50-50 proposition with God here. It's always 100% God. And it's rooted in grace. But we also have to live with some paradox, Spencer. That is to say, when you read the New Testament, including the Apostle Paul, you recognize that he's calling us to a life of faithful discipleship. One of the verses I love is Paul in Philippians 3. He talks about his Pharisaical background and says, if anyone had reason for confidence in the flesh, I have more. But then came to the conclusion, no, everything like that was a loss. I have come to know Jesus Christ, who is the author of my salvation. But then he adds this, not that I've already obtained this or I'm already perfect, but I press on. That's an athletic term in Greek. I press on to make it my own. Now, if you stop there, it'd be a religion of works. But then he adds this, because Christ Jesus has made me his own. I belong. I'm in. I'm a new creation. And that's what gives me the freedom to live a life of obedience.
4: So what is then Christian spirituality? That seems to be a pretty broad term.
3: Oh, it's very broad. I mean, Spirituality became kind of fashionable in the later 19th century, and it had a kind of, secular bent to it. In other words, how we can be religious without necessarily being grounded in a tradition, as, of course, we are, the Christian tradition. I would explain it as the lived part of Christianity, especially as it applies to day-to-day behavior. So that would involve a spiritual discipline like a quiet time, which I've done virtually every day for the last 50 years, or Bible memorization, or a life of rich prayer, or let's say a pattern of service that you do, or in altar time, your family devotions and that sort of thing. That would be all very Protestant. It could involve the reception of the sacraments every week or every month or whatever it happens to be. So it has a wide range, and the Christian tradition has experimented and practiced various expressions of that over the years, but it's always rooted in the historic Christian faith, the gospel. In other words, we don't practice our way to salvation. We have salvation, and we practice our way to enact that, to live that out in our life in the world. There's quite a difference between the two. We have a lot to learn from believers who have lived through history, who have, because of various different contexts from our own, have lived out the Christian faith and practiced it from day to day in ways that would differ from ours.
4: I guess that's where it might get tricky. We get comfortable with our own habits, but
3: we tend to think that we're always right because it's us and we live where we are and we're kind of blinded by our own immediate circumstances. I love what Lewis said when he wrote the introduction to Athanasius's On the Incarnation, a great fourth century church father. And he was advocating the necessity of reading old books. And he said, here's why, because we can always think we're right. We are, in one sense, blinded by our own practices and circumstances, blinded by our own world. And we get the fresh sea breezes blowing into our lives when we read things that feel or seem alien to us, but are still rooted in the great tradition of historic Christian faith. I side with him on this one. There are things to learn.
4: You mentioned you took your students up into the Cascade Mountains for that one jam.
3: And then I did it about every 2 or 3 years for the next 25 years.
4: You even, I think, have a chapter on like the desert monks.
3: The first chapter is on, I call it the spirituality of the early Christians. Martyrdom, as you might know, comes from the Greek word martyria, which is translated into English witness. So it's kind of ironic, Spencer, that martyrdom led to witness and witness led to martyrdom. But the reason ultimately why Christians were martyred in the early Christian period is they would not bow the knee to Caesar. They bowed the knee only to Jesus, the Lord. It's interesting, Tertullian, a late second, early third century church father, said pretty sarcastically, look, the Roman world is accusing us of the crime of a name, not the name of a crime. They ask us, are we Christian? And if we say yes, they put us to death. And the reason why is because it was perceived to be a threat to Caesar being Lord. And when Christianity is operating at its best, Spencer, we're always going to be a threat, sometimes direct, sometimes subtle. And that's because our ultimate Lord is Jesus. It's not a political party. It's not a presidential candidate. It's not an ideology. It's not a particular system of government. None of that. It's always Jesus, the Lord. So that really sets the foundation for this whole book. That historic Christian faith, that gospel, which of course flourished in the early Christian period. Okay, now the question you asked, there were two traditions I introduced students to fairly early on in the course. One was the Desert Fathers and Mothers. It admittedly very esoteric and strange tradition to us. They seem like crazy people. They seem like fanatics. You know, they're fasting. They're living out in the wilderness. But you have to recognize that much of this movement flourished after Constantine came to power and Christianity became increasingly enculturated by the Roman world. And they remembered the martyrs. Some of them still bore the scars of torture. And they saw original Christianity, a more disciplined expression of it, being lost in the popularity of Constantinian Christianity. And so they withdrew into the wilderness, not so much to escape, but to preserve a more radical expression of Christianity. And then from that perspective and from that place in the wilderness, they would witness to and serve society. It's amazing how much they did, considering the popular sort of caricature of them, that they basically isolated themselves. They eventually raised people who became bishops and leaders in the church. I mean, Athanasius being one, Basil of Caesarea, John Chrysostom, they all spent time in the wilderness and they all became great bishops and they all became the writers that we read to this day. So they weren't quite as isolated as we would think they were. And even though they were in some ways kind of a caricature, they were trying to hold on to some things that we have tended over the centuries to neglect in certain practices and a more radical expression of Christianity and Christian obedience. So I try to give them their own day in court, so to speak. What can they teach us? The other thing to observe about them, Spencer, is peculiar as they are, they could laugh at themselves. They're actually quite funny, even sarcastic, about the fanatics within their own tradition. So I find that delightful. If all of us should learn to laugh at ourselves just a little bit, and they certainly did that. There's one famous story where a young, it's always young, by the way, young monk comes to some little community of monks, and the Abba is Silvanus, very famous monk from the fourth century. And he says, I notice all of the people studying under you are working in fields, and I don't think we should work. I mean, Mary chose the better part, not Martha. And I want to just be put in a little cell or hut and pray all day long. So Silvanus says, well, of course you can do that. Puts him in a little hut. And at the end of the day, this young monk comes out and says, well, where's my dinner? And Silvanus says, well, we're not as spiritual as you are. We actually have to work and grow our own food. We think that Martha is as important as Mary is, just in a different way. Well, of course, the monk repents and says, I'm so sorry. And the punchline of the whole story is Mary needs Martha as much as Martha needs Mary. We're called to both in the Christian faith. Now, that's an example of poking fun at their own tradition. So I teach that and introduce them to that world. and really to the value of what I call the wilderness in the Christian faith. Jesus himself went into the wilderness, didn't he? And the people of God wandered in the wilderness. Elijah was in the wilderness. John the Baptist was in the wilderness. The wilderness becomes not just a place, but a metaphor of a life of struggle. When we face temptation, when people go through significant losses, they're thrust into the wilderness, aren't they? So it's something I think to honor and preserve, but of course, translated into our own time and setting. I do the same thing with the monastic tradition, which is more of a community experience. And my argument there in the course is the value of living according to healthy rhythms, not schedule, not time management, but rhythms. And they did that with a kind of amazing mastery. And what that does, Spencer, it is enables us to become more present to the thing that we're doing. Healthy rhythms mean I can inhabit time instead of consume it, use it, or waste it, inhabit it. So right now, Spencer, the only thing I'm doing is talking to you. I don't have little kids running around. I'm not distracted because I have to mow the lawn or make a phone call. I want to be entirely present to this one thing. And a healthy rhythm enables us to do that. Now, they did it in a way, of course, we can't today with the 8 divine offices during the day. But it's amazing how they lived. You know, they had time for work. They had time for study. They prayed 8 times a day in their chapels. They took a nap every afternoon. We can learn from them, but translate it again into our own time and place.
4: Well, my guest today is Gerald Sitzer. He's Professor Emeritus of Theology and Senior Fellow in the Office of Church Engagement at Whitworth University and the author of Water from a Deep Well, Christian Spirituality from Early Martyrs to Modern Missionaries. It seems a little counterintuitive that rhythms and habits would actually make us withdraw from the presence of the moment because we get used to the habits and we just kind of start doing them automatically.
3: Or distracted. We try to do 2 things at once. We're always looking at our watches. We're always trying to squeeze as much productivity out of every second we possibly can. And it leads to a frenzied life.
4: So what's the difference? How do we start modeling rhythm better?
3: I mean, I think we need to look at our lives and what the nature of our lives are. If we're young like you are and maybe married and have 3 kids. I mean, I spent 20 years being a single parent, Spencer, before I remarried. 20. I raised 3 children. At the time when their mother died, they were 8, 6, and 2. And I had to learn how to develop rhythms or I would have just died. I got up really early in the morning for a time of quiet and prayer and meditation, that sort of thing. So even under those fairly stressful circumstances, I tried to develop rhythms so that I maintained a certain degree of sanity and wasn't dominated by distraction, a to-do list that I could never get done, and that sort of thing. So we have to look at our circumstances, first of all, and then say, okay, what's God's call in my life during this period of time, and how can I develop healthy rhythms so that I can be entirely present, most of the time anyway, to one thing at one time? So when I'm with my children, I'm with them. And then I say after 20 minutes, okay, Daddy played with you. Now I need to go and do the dishes or whatever it happens to be, you see. And that's what I'm talking about by rhythm. You look at the demands in your life, the phase of life you're in, and then ask what a healthy rhythm look like so that I can get done what I need to be done, but be present to everything under God.
4: It's the setting aside of distractions and devoting specific moments of time to one thing and being single-minded in one thing. Going back to the idea of wilderness, you talked about this a little bit, and I'm just curious what your thoughts are between the difference of Christian spiritual living in the wilderness. Something seems to be healthy about getting outside, you know, especially in an era of social media.
3: Wilderness is a metaphor for barrenness, emptiness, struggle, not taking a nice walk in a park on a Sunday afternoon. So let me clarify that. Yeah.
4: Okay. Yeah. I mean, we certainly seem to live in a culture that likes to either withdraw from the outdoors and become increasingly disconnected from that wilderness, or they like to worship that wilderness, kind of like a pantheistic God is in everything, kind of pagan, you know, approach to the wilderness. How do we approach that as Christians?
3: I think about the experience of Noah. God used a flood to, in one sense, start over. And he preserved Noah and his family as kind of the seed for this new start, because the created order rebelling against God had become so perverse, it almost seemed beyond redemption. And what's curious to me is, after the flood, as you know, they finally empty out the ark and Noah starts again with his family. And then this rainbow appears, and God promises to Noah in that rainbow, from now on, things are going to operate pretty much according to design. In other words, seed time and harvest, summer and winter, rainstorm and dry spell. Nature is going to become a relatively predictable place with some variation. In other words, it becomes the setting for salvation, not the means of salvation. It may become the setting for tragedy and loss, but it will not become hell. In other words, this natural world, the world of family, babies, walking in nature, mountains, dry places like yours, the desert, all of that is a setting for the real divine drama that begins to unfold, beginning with the promise to Abraham, culminating in the coming of Jesus. It's a setting for it. It's not the means of it. You see the difference between the two? And that promise to Noah was exactly what God intended. The world's going to become predictable. I'm not going to do this again to you. I'm going to save this corrupt, broken world another way. And he begins with Abraham.
4: I've heard it said that, yeah, the created world, the beauty of creation is meant to direct our hearts in affection towards the creator rather than it being the object.
3: Not to worship it or to demonize it. Gnostics were wrong too, you know. They just said, we're going to be saved from the world. No, we're going to be saved in the world, not from it, not by it, but in it. There was an early pagan critic of Christianity, kind of the Harvard professor of his day named Celsus, and he mocked Christianity saying, oh, come on. I mean, stupid people could come up with ideas better than that. It's totally counterintuitive to us that God showed up as Jesus Christ.
4: I would be remiss not to ask about your new chapter. You title it Resilience. And,
3: I think this is my guess. Historians can't guess what the future is. They study the past. Having said that, I do think we're in a fairly big transition in the Christian world right now. I see Western Christianity as fading. It certainly has in Europe. And I mean, church attendance and everything. I mean, you see the visible signs of Christianity everywhere in Europe, big churches and that sort of thing. But when you walk inside, you recognize most of them are empty. There are still signs of vitality in churches that are being planted and so on. So I'm not despairing, but it feels like a center of gravity is shifting. In America, we still have very high rates of Christian belief, or at least people who self-identify as Christian, but we're more prone in America to heresy than anything else. We keep accommodating the culture in order to maintain our position of privilege and influence. And I just think we're getting ourselves more and more into trouble by doing that. We just don't like to give up power in America. You know, whenever the White House calls, we show up at the door right away. We just like that attention. And I think we have to get used to a different phase. So that's why I mentioned resilience. By the way, the classic virtue is called fortitude. And fortitude had to do with both grit and guts. Guts meaning that you are willing to take risks for the sake of the kingdom of God. Grit means you stay at things for a long time. And we need more guts and grits in the Christian movement right now. And maybe get used to being cultural outsiders a little bit more. Christianity has often been that, and we've done just fine.
4: I wonder if it seems like we could take, going back to the idea of the early martyrs, it's sort of un-American, but very biblical, that Christ is Lord. He's King.
3: And we live for the kingdom. We are, I mean, the metaphor in the New Testament, Spencer, is we're exiles. And it's really hard for us to think about ourselves as exiles in America, because we think it's a Christian nation. And we're prone to idolatry that way. So, you know, we have a lot to learn. It's interesting. There have been other periods in history. Some of my heroes are the people in history who failed. I'm going to give you one example, and I tell this story in the last chapter. Have you ever heard of Jeremiah Evarts?
4: Mm-mm.
3: That's my point. So he was a 19th century figure, died in 1831. He was an evangelical, had a conversion experience, deeply rooted in the great evangelical tradition, very much invested in what were voluntary societies back then. Now we call them nonprofits. He was a lawyer, and he became increasingly troubled by the attitude of especially the American government toward the Cherokee Nation then in Georgia and Florida. And he realized that Andrew Jackson had a plan to just drive them out of that territory, which, of course, was their historic home, and force them to go to a land that was utterly alien to them in Oklahoma. And he began to marshal support and pressure Congress. So Jeremiah Evarts decided this was his cause, and he did it in the name of Christ. He was always gracious, always kind to his enemies. I mean, a very impressive man in terms of Christian maturity and goodness. And he founded a journal called The Panoplist that made arguments about the need for Christians to strive for justice in society. He still maintained all of his evangelical disciplines of prayer and fasting and morning quiet times and Bible memorization and so on. Had a great group of friends, and he lobbied Congress. He was very active in Washington to try to persuade Congress to protect this group of people who were going to be exploited. He lost in Congress by only one or two votes, and Andrew Jackson said, it doesn't really matter what Congress decides anyway, because I have the army and I'm going to do what I want to do. And he finally drove the Cherokees out in what is now famously known as the Trail of Tears. Evarts died a year later of just exhaustion when he was still, you know, kind of relatively young. But when you read his journals and see his track record, he was a man of unusual piety and grace and courage. He's my hero in failure. Die doing the right thing, Spencer, then achieve victory that becomes Pyrrhic because I've conceded too much ground to the enemy.
4: It seems like we in America need a different, as Christians, need a different perspective and need to adopt a more biblical idea of effectiveness and success and faithfulness. What practices would you recommend for Christians today from, you know, your studies throughout history to foster that heart of faithfulness, even in failure?
3: Because there will be failure. Mm-hmm. It's just, I mean, Jesus failed. So it seemed. On the cross, he was alone, Spencer. A few women at the foot of the cross and John and everybody else scattered. And the Romans and the Pharisaical Jews turned against him. He was a failure until, of course, the resurrection, which changed everything. There are a couple of things I would suggest. Cultivating a deep life of prayer so that we are always submitting everything we are and do to God first. So we're not driven by ambition or prone to take shortcuts. Prayer quiets us down. Prayer means that we're looking first to God and his perspective, and we don't become a prisoner to our own. That is one. Another one, I have a reading group in town of some young pastors, quite a few of them. And we spent a couple of months reading some books and studying the seven vices and the seven virtues so that we're grounded in what the history of Christianity has identified as seven dangers in the Christian faith: envy, pride, vainglory, so on and so forth, and then translated them into our time and place. Many of them did sermon series on the seven vices to give people a grid for what are the traps we can fall into that lure us away from Jesus and the life we have in Christ. And then the seven virtues, so that we have a template of what it looks like to live like Christ in the world. And again, that has been handed on to us from the history of Christianity. The cardinal virtues of justice and temperance and so on. And then the Christian virtues of faith, hope, and love. And then again, we tried to translate those into our own time and place. That would be a second discipline I think would be really useful for people because it gives them a kind of grid to understand both the temptations they face and the life of virtue to which God calls us. And then we can't take shortcuts. We, as evangelicals in particular, are so prone to take shortcuts. And to do that, we sacrifice the very thing God wants us to be. Patience, patience, patience. Persistence, persistence, persistence.
2: 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Many thanks to our guest, Dr. Gerald Sitzer, Whitworth University Emeritus Professor and author of Water from a Deep Well. On tomorrow's program, it's Caleb Campbell on his journey from neo-Nazi to Christian pastor.
5: Over time, a husband and wife who are also in one of the bands started inviting me over for dinner about once a week. And it was through that hospitality that I was drawn to Jesus. They were exhibiting Christ-like behavior in front of me without telling me that that's what they were doing.
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Bring Me Home by Scott Riggin began the hour. Hello, Pilgrim. This is Annalisa Morgeson, and I'm glad we get to spend some time together on this Thursday. Lots of music to lift your spirit is coming from the likes of Phil Wickham, Casting Crowns, and Josh Baldwin. Right now on Pilgrim Radio, here's We Are Messengers with God You Are.

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So what happens when a marriage is struggling? Christian counselor and author Wayne Mack offered this insight in his classic 1977 book, Strengthening Your Marriage. In it, he said, it often happens that when couples get their relationship to God straightened out, their relationships with one another begin to straighten out as well. For decades, Mack has encouraged couples to look beyond communication techniques and conflict resolution and first strengthen their walk with Christ. His message is simple. When husbands and wives draw closer to God, they often find themselves growing closer to each other. Getting back to music, Phil Wickham sings Hometown.

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1: And yet, to me, it's like, no, when I humble myself and I realize that it's not about me, that's what gives me confidence. That's what gives me peace, because then I realize, okay, that God is my shepherd. Okay, that God is the one who has led me, you know, to these green pastures and still waters and paths of righteousness. That God is the one that's going to restore my soul even now. It's like, okay, I can take a deep breath and go, everything's going to be fine. My God's in control. I can be confident.
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1: 60 seconds in the Psalms from Psalm 69. Save me, O God, for the waters have come up to my neck. I sink in deep mire where there is no foothold. I have come into deep waters, and the flood sweeps over me. I am weary with my crying out. My throat is parched. My eyes grow dim with waiting for my God. More in number than the hairs of my head are those who hate me without cause. Mighty are those who would destroy me, those who attack me with lies. What I did not steal, must I now restore? O God, you know my folly. The wrongs I have done are not hidden from you. Let not those who hope in you be put to shame through me, O Lord God of hosts. Let not those who seek you be brought to dishonor through me, O God of Israel. For it is for your sake that I have borne reproach, that dishonor has covered my face. From Psalm 69, verses 1 to 7, on Pilgrim Radio.

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Thank you for being here on this June afternoon. Jason Gray just sang Place for Me. Looking ahead, Mac Powell, Cochran and Company, and Zach Williams are all waiting in the wings with more praise and worship. As music continues on Pilgrim Radio, it's Meredith Andrews and the Lamb, the Lion, the King. You

0: On the Pilgrim, It's Savior and Friend by Mac Powell. Here's a word from Oswald Chambers, a British Bible teacher whose writings were compiled by his wife into the devotional My Utmost for His Highest after his death in 1917 in Cairo, Egypt. Chambers wrote, "The greatest competitor of devotion to Jesus is service for him." This serves as a warning to not allow good things like work and ministry to become performative and take the place of a true relationship with our Savior and friend, Jesus Christ. Up next, Ben Fuller gives his testimony in World Changed.
1: Man, I was in trouble. I was all alone. And the fight I'm fighting

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1: But the question is, where does boldness come from? 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How can we overcome these cultural pressures to keep our faith to ourselves? How can we gently and yet firmly stand for Jesus in this cultural moment?
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1: God made the mighty moose to be a plant eater of the north. In fact, they can be found encircling the entire northern hemisphere. Sharing the same heights, male and female moose reach about 6 feet high at the shoulders, but male moose can be some 200 pounds heavier than the female, reaching weights of nearly 1,000 pounds. And because they're so large, they eat a lot of food. Researchers say their stomachs can hold up to 110 pounds of food at any one time. And ironically, God gave them 32 teeth, and like a bison or a cow, they're missing their front teeth. Instead, God gave them tough lips and tongues and a palate called a dental pad, which is a thickened area of gum in which the bottom incisors press against and tear off grass. On land, they can run as fast as 35 miles per hour. In water, God made them able to swim at 6 miles per hour without taking a break for some 2 hours at a time. And moose are best known for their giant antlers. Male moose have antlers from early spring to late autumn. Antlers will drop off in a process called shedding before winter. And by the following year, a male moose will develop even bigger antlers. And whereas the female moose are antlerless, the male moose have enormous antlers, some reaching to 6 to 7 feet wide and can weigh more than 50 pounds. Shining a spotlight on God's creation of the moose. This is Pilgrim Radio.

Hollow Grave, Aidan King, and Benjamin William Hastings. 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Our Thursday series called The Times Square Pulpit is being taught by Carter Conlon, General Overseer of the Times Square Church in Manhattan, New York. We'll learn from his message, Mercy and My Feeble Prayers. 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

You yourselves have been taught by God to love one another. Jesus said, "This is my commandment, that you love one another as I have loved you." Tune in to Pilgrim Radio Daily to learn the love God has for us. Through the sermons, music, interviews, and Bible readings, we're keeping you informed spiritually in the message and the music. 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
1: Francis Chan is a pastor and an author, and today we continue his series, Crazy Love, and the message, I Will Fear No Evil, Part 2. Now here's Francis Chan.
2: I sure hope that this time in Psalm 23, that I know we're wrapping it up in a sense, but this is such a powerful passage, and I don't want you to wrap it up in your life. I want you to get this, and I pray that it continues and sticks with us. I know for me, every time I quote it, I have more peace. You know, it's one of those things where the more I hear it, the more I say it, I got to keep reminding myself. That's right. There's what can hurt me? I can walk through the valley of shadow of death. I'll fear no evil. Yeah, goodness and mercy. They're going to follow me the rest of my life. Yeah, I'm going to be in the house of the Lord forever and ever. I don't have to worry. And every time I say it, it's like, oh, this is good. This is good. This is good. So I thank God that in his sovereignty, he had me preach this passage and has had me studying it for weeks and had me just quoting it over and over and over to myself, because every time I do it, there's a power to the word itself. So I would love it if we would just all say it together. And so we're going to put the words on the screen. And could you just stand out of just reverence for the word of God? But let's not just say it. Let's not just say these words. Let's think about what we're saying and really mean it for ourselves. Let's say these words to each other as a proclamation of this is what we believe. Let's say it as a proclamation to God. But let's just say these words. These are inspired words of God. And let's just recite it together. The Lord is my shepherd. I shall not want. He makes me lie down in green pastures. He leads me beside still waters. He restores my soul. He leads me in paths of righteousness for his name's sake. Even though I walk through the valley of the shadow of death, I will fear no evil, for you are with me. Your rod and your staff, they comfort me. You prepare a table before me in the presence of my enemies. You anoint my head with oil. My cup overflows. Surely goodness and mercy shall follow me all the days of my life, and I shall dwell in the house of the Lord forever. Amen. You know, just look at this right now. I just noticed it this week. But look at how this psalm changes. First, it's just this, he's talking about God. He says, the Lord's my shepherd. I shall not want. You know, here's what he does for me. He makes me lie down in green pastures, leads me by still waters. He restores my soul. He makes me walk in these paths of righteousness, all for his name's sake. But then after that, look what he says. He goes, even though I walk in the valley of the shadow of death, he goes, I'll fear no evil. And look what he does. He stops just talking about God, and he speaks to him. He goes, because you're with me. You know, so first he's just saying, our God's so good. He's my shepherd. He leads me beside still waters. Haven't you experienced that? Hasn't he just led you, you know, and made you lie down in these green pastures? He's good, isn't he? And even if I walk in the valley of shadow, then he just kind of looks at God and goes, I'm going to fear no evil because you're with me. your rod. He's just looking at God and saying, your rod, you're the all-powerful God. And I feel so protected by you. And he says, and you're the one that you prepare this table before me, you know, in the presence of my enemies. And then he looks back at the hill and goes, man, I know goodness and mercy are going to follow me all the rest of the days of my life. And I'm going to dwell in the house of the Lord forever. But I noticed that pause in the middle, though, where he speaks to him. And I thought, you know, we can sit in this room and talk about him all day and forget that he's right here and we have access to him. You know, we had such a cool time last week, last Sunday. A great experience, you know, here in this room. Hopefully it's true in Ventura as well, especially during this service. But how did it affect you the rest of the week? I mean, honestly, was your week different last week? Was there a courage about you throughout the week? Because that's what matters to me. It's like, okay, that's good. We had a good time here. That's good. We studied the Word of God. Great time of worship. But then what changed? Because a lot of times, you know, in our gatherings, we pray, okay, God, do something here. But when you look in Scripture, it was more about God, do something out there. Okay, and take us from here and do amazing things. And they were in awe of what God did all week long, not about this one little gathering. And so when you thought through Psalm 23, did you think through Psalm 23 the rest of the week? Because I, for me, it was great. For me, I was like, wow, this is so good. All week long, I had just this new fearlessness. I loved it. This new courage. I mean, this last week was different for me. I walked around all week just going, you know, thinking about what we talked about last Sunday and thinking about that Philippians 1 about how the world's going to know when we are fearless. It's when we're not afraid of anything, then they're going to know that we're right about this Jesus. We're right about this God. We're right about this king who's going to come back and judge. And so my fearlessness, my courage, my not being afraid of anything is very important, and Satan wants to take that away from me. And so all week long, everything that came my way, I just kept going, okay, no, I'm not going to be afraid of that. I'm not afraid of that. I'm not afraid of anything. Nothing scares me. Well, you know, someone's going to kill me. Ooh, you know, don't kill me. I don't want to go to heaven. You know, it's just, there's nothing. There's nothing. That's what the psalm is about. It's like, God, your rod, your staff. And so whatever comes my way. And so it really caused me to live differently this week. It really caused me to go, okay, God, I'm not going to be afraid of this. You know what? Sometimes, okay, I'm supposed to talk to that person about Jesus. You know, I'd start to feel his nervous feelings. And go, no, I'm not afraid. The God of the universe is with me. You know, I was out here, you know, by the beach the other day, and just looking at the mountains, everything, going, man, I know him. I know that God. I'm flying in an airplane, just looking at the clouds and going, man, I know the God who created all of this. And just this fearlessness of whatever God was calling me to do. See, that's the point of us getting in the Word here, is that it would cause you to live a life where I don't want to be afraid. I don't want to be afraid ever again. It just felt so good to be unafraid this week of anything God would throw in my way. And it's not just about these enemies that it's talking about here in Psalm 23. It's just anything. In fact, on Monday, I mean, the Lord took me in a whole different direction and opened my eyes to things. On Monday, I flew out to Nashville to film this TV show that was raising awareness of all the orphans around the world. And that there's over 140 million orphans in the world right now. 140 million. Okay? And then the Bible says that true religion is when we, his followers, would care for those widows and orphans. And then we talked about how even just here in the U.S., there are 500,000 kids, 500,000 in the foster care system. And right now, about 120,000 of them have nowhere to go. No one will take them in. And I'm going, that doesn't make sense if there's supposedly millions of Christians in this country. And he says, here's true religion, care for the orphans. And so as I'm teaching this stuff, and it was a bunch of Christian organizations getting together, focused on the family, Family Life Today, Stephen Chris Chapman, his foundation. And it's just, let's get these kids out of the foster system. Let's love them. Let's show true religion. Let's say that as kids from overseas, let's do everything we can as believers. But what was cool was Monday night, we just had a dinner with all the different people that were involved, and you saw these families that took in kids from all around the world, some of the special needs kids, all different types of children. And you just go, wow, this is a beautiful, beautiful picture. You know how there's certain people where just by hanging out with them, they're so close to the Lord that you're encouraged and you're also convicted at the same time. And that's the way it was for my wife and I. But Monday night, we were talking to this gal, Emily Chapman. Emily is a daughter of Stephen and Curtis, Mary Beth Chapman. They've started this foundation where they've been adopting kids from China and helping other people just raise the funds, to get these kids from China. But you know where it all started was with Emily, their daughter Emily. She was 11 years old, and she talked to her parents and said, Mom, Dad, I really think we're supposed to be adopting kids from overseas that have no parents. I just think it's biblical. And her parents were like, her mom's telling me the stories because it's not in me. That's not me. She goes, then her daughter writes them a letter, okay, at 11 years old and says, and she's like quoting it to him. She's like, Mom and Dad, it could be that you guys are in sin right now and that you are resisting the will of God. This is what she writes in a letter. There are so many people with needs out there, so many of these kids who don't have parents, and look at everything we have. She goes, I really believe it's the will of God that we start looking into this and take in some of these kids. Then she has her two little brothers sign the letter. They're like seven, like 8 and 7, and they sign as witnesses. And so her mom's telling me she gets this letter from her 11-year-old daughter and shows it, to her husband going, oh man, what do we do? But that's how this whole thing got started. And so then they took in a little girl, and then they had to take another little girl and another little girl. And then they started just spreading the word. And then they started this orphanage out there in China, and just taking in these kids and helping other people adopt them. These kids that no one else wants. And so now they got this thriving ministry. All started from this 11-year-old girl. And so we're having dinner. We're talking. My wife and I are talking to Emily, and who's like 20-something now. And I just said, Lisa and I, we're totally open to whatever. I go, we've gone through the foster parenting thing, Ventura County, and we're just, but now we're moving to LA County and the stuff doesn't transfer. I go, so we'll take in whatever. I go, in fact, we're going to be in Hong Kong. We're going to be in China in a couple of months, and we're open to overseas, whatever. And I go, can we visit the orphanage out there? She's like, absolutely. And then she goes, when I think of you guys, I already have a little boy in mind there in China. She goes, this is a boy named Isaac. He's about 2 years old. My heart's just getting excited. Like, all right, because I said, we prayed. We were like, God, if you want, bring someone to us. Just have specific kids, just make it happen and we'll take them in. And then so she's like, oh, I think this is it. I don't know why. He just pops into my mind. When I think of you guys, you'll love him. He has so much life. He just got this joy. I think

You know, and he has this thing where when he was born, there's something wrong with his spinal cord, and so he can't walk, and so he just scoots around on his hands, and she's just going on. And that night, you know, after the dinner, I look at my wife. We ended up having a long talk. I go, "Did you feel what I felt? Like, were you all excited? And then when she said he can't walk, did your heart just sink? And were you just faced with so much selfishness that you just didn't even know was in there?" She was like, "Yeah." She goes, "I just felt sick. Like, Lord, what in the world? I'm so selfish. And even in this, here I am thinking I'm so loving. And then he throws that at us. And you just start thinking, wait, that's a real inconvenience. That's going to change the rest of my life." And we just had a long, long talk that night and just went for a walk. And I said, yet at the same time, I go, "I don't feel any peace about saying no now." You know, because I mean, the Lord didn't adopt us because he looked down and said, "Oh, look at Francis. He's so perfect. He never sins. He just, you know, I'll take him." I go, how in the world could we be, you know? But it was one of those times where you just recognize, you know how there's times when you think, "Oh, I'm walking with the Lord, I'm good. And then God just reveals this ugliness in your heart. You know, and I was telling my wife, just being honest, and her same thing with me, like, wow, here I was thinking, wow, look how compassionate I am. I was willing to fly to Nashville and talk about orphans. I'm even willing to take one in, you know, I'm really godly. And God's just going, "Oh yeah, you're just so godly, aren't you?" You know, are there limits to your love? As we met these couples who were taking in kids that they only had like a couple months to live. Like, the kids were just mentally, physically, but they said, "No, we want to take anyone, especially these ones that maybe only have a few months or years left on this earth, because we want to give them the greatest life possible. We want to show them the love of God. We want them to just experience God during the last few days on this earth." And you're with these people and you go, you know what, that's the love of Christ right there. And but it was this Psalm 23 of this, you know, even if I walk through the valley of the shadow of death, even if my enemies are against me, and even if, Lord, you've called me to some difficult things on this life, I know you're with me. I know that that goodness and mercy are going to follow me. And to say, God, you know what? You brought this to, you know, at our feet. And so this is a good thing, and it's going to be a great thing. And I've seen what you've done with other families that have opened up their hearts. And so thank you for exposing me. But also now, God, make me into the person that can be a great dad for this kid and any other kids you bring my way. And so it's like, okay, you guys, let's start the paperwork. Let's see what happens. Let's just start going. But I'm not afraid. God, you've done so many good things. This is a great thing. It's a beautiful child, your beautiful creation. How could it not be great? You say it's always more blessed to give than to receive. And so let's go for it. But I got to tell you, Psalm 23 is not just about this thing we go through for a few weeks. It's about, look, I don't have to be afraid of anything on this earth. And I certainly don't need to fear the will of God. Even though it may be dangerous, even though it may be painful, even though it may cause a lot of difficult times on this planet, it's going to be okay. It's going to be okay. Don't be afraid. Don't fear anything. Don't fear anything. Don't fear anything. Even here, I'll bring you joy. And just all through the week, it's like as everything came up, I just thought, no, that's Psalm 23. We got to live this out. Don't fear anything. Don't fear anything. I mean, that's this whole idea of when he says, here's in the presence of my enemies, there in verse 5, where we're looking at, he goes, you prepare this table before me. And another thing I was realizing this week, okay, Here David is saying, look, you prepare a table before me in the presence of my enemies. You anoint my head with oil, my cup overflows. Okay, it's this picture, he switches from this shepherd picture to this picture of a host, where he says, hey, come on in, and you know what, I'm going to put I'll present a table here, the food's all ready for you. He anoints his head with oil, and I've looked at this several times, I still don't totally get it. I mean, I understand back then, it was something they just did. Like, that's why Jesus, remember when the host of that one house was kind of going, man, you know, look at her, she's on her feet, you know, I mean, on her face, her hair, she's scrubbing your feet with perfume, and Jesus looks at the host and goes, look, I came in, you didn't even anoint my head with oil.

0: and look what she's doing, and you're going to criticize her? So there was something normal about this habit it was supposed to be some soothing, I don't get it. It's like, do you really want me to pour oil on your head when you come to my house? You know, but back then it was just what you did for someone. And so here's his point is, look, God, you're like this amazing host. Even when enemies are pursuing me, it's like you just go, hey, don't worry about them. I got a table set for you. Let me anoint your head like nothing's really happening out there. He goes, don't worry about your enemies. I got them taken care of. I got my guards. I got my people. They're not going to get through to you. Here, let me just make you dinner. Let me pour some oil on your head. Let me pour you a cup of wine until it's overflowing. And so you just picture this person sitting at this table with this feast before him and God Almighty serving him, pouring him this drink. And meanwhile, everyone's trying to kill this guy, and the host is just going, don't worry about it, I got taken care of. You go, wow, that is such an amazing picture. I want to live that way. And the thing I was recognizing is, okay, that first picture, David totally understood because he's a shepherd, right? So we understood leading through sheep and everything else. But what I was noticing this week was, I thinking, man, preparing, having a table prepared in the presence of enemies, David totally understood that also. This is not, I mean, because that seems like this hyperbolic picture. Like, come on, really? You're going to be sitting at a table and not even worrying about your enemies, just eating? But David got to experience that. If you remember when Saul was trying to kill him. You remember? And David was running for his life, you know, or so he thought. So he's like, oh, Saul's going to kill me. And remember what happens when David hides in the cave. What does God do? Remember, he sends Saul into the cave. And here David is thinking, the king is after me. And what do I do? He's hiding in a cave. And then suddenly, oh my gosh, is that him? Oh my God. It's just this whole picture. And you remember the story how David just cuts the edge of the robe off, and so that when Saul leaves, you know, David wanted to show him, look, God's with me. I wasn't going to hurt you, but I could have. Look at this. I cut the edge of your robe off. You know, it's a crazy story. Think about this. I mean, can you imagine that scene of David coming out of the cave, you know, after Saul's gone, and he goes, but look, you know, it's like, can't you see? God's all over me. God's watching over me. I could have done anything, but I wasn't going to hurt the Lord's anointed. And it's a ridiculous story. And that's why David can write this psalm. And he goes, I don't have anything to be afraid of. I have the king trying to kill me. Okay, that's a little scary. And yet even then, God says, don't worry about it. I'll deliver him in the craziest way possible because I'm in charge here. And so then you understand why David goes, you guys trust me. I was a shepherd and I know what I did with the sheep. That's what God's done with me. And he goes, you don't even have to fear when your enemies are after you. He'll set a table before you. He'll put them in your hands. You don't even have to do anything. I wasn't even after Saul. I wasn't like trying to outmaneuver him or this or that. God just placed him there. And so I could just eat while my enemies are pursuing me. And I thought, wow, what a beautiful picture. And he says, my cup overflows. See, we're going to have some enemies in life. If you don't, then you're probably not really speaking up for the things of God. And God says, but you don't have to worry about them. You just speak up, you live for me, and you do what's right. I'll lead you down these paths of righteousness for my name's sake, and I'll protect you for my name's sake, or I'll bring you home for my name's sake. You just don't worry about anything. Don't fear anything. And it's very easy in a room like this to talk about this and go, okay, yeah, you're not afraid. God is in control. We sing songs about God's sovereignty, how everything's in his hands, he's in control, he is sovereign. But then when life starts happening, that's when it's hard to really accept some of these things. Psalm 139 says that all the days of my life were ordained for me. They were written in your book before even one of them came to be. Okay, so God knew. Because this is what we mean when we say God is sovereign, God is in control, God is omniscient. We mean that God knew that I would be in this room this week. God knows the outcome of everything. He knew you would be in this room today. God knew everything that was going to happen in my life. And they were all ordained before even one of them came to be. That's a crazy verse there in Psalm 139, that it was all written in his book before even one of them came to be. So it's like this. When you go to the market and you're going to go buy some milk, okay, and you go, okay, I want 1% low fat. So you go to 1% low fat, and then what do you look for? Expiration date. Yeah. Oh, yeah. Price. Yeah. Oh, maybe I'll just buy a little sip. No, but expiration date was the right answer. You look for, I forget, there's college students in here. Expiration date. You look for the expiration date. And why? Because if it's in a few days, you don't buy it. You're like, well, that's going to go sour in a couple of days. It just magically dies that day. And but when I read that Psalm 139, and I come to that verse where it says, all my days were ordained for me, and they're written in your book before even one of them came to be. See, when I read that, I go, okay, so that means when I was born, God basically stamped an expiration date on me at that moment. Like he says, this is how long I want Francis Chan on the earth. And on this date, it's going to be over. He's not going to change that. No one's going to change that. It's just settled. It was done before I was even born, before even one day came to be. So that means each of us has an expiration date that God set forth. Now, what do you think your actual date is? Just try to think. Try to pick a date. See if you're a prophet. And if you are, you don't get to enjoy it. See if there's that. You can't even begin to think, right? You just go, what could be any day? It could be today. It could be 10 years from now. I don't know. But just knowing that it's already set forth, there's nothing to fear. It's like, God, I'm not going to change that. There was a plan. It wasn't about me and my little world here, but you and your sovereignty before it all happened. And so David says, even if I walk through the valley of the shadow of death, I'm not going to fear it. One of the favorite blessings of being a follower of Jesus is I don't fear death. Isn't that great? Isn't that a great thought? It's like, wow, I'm not scared to die. In fact, to die is gain, Scripture says. And I believe that in my heart. I can't wait for that day. It's like, wow, that can't come soon enough. Wow, there's going to be a time when I can just, because I don't really die. That's just so cool. I never really die. My body stops working or whatever, but I live on and I'm going to be in the presence of God and suddenly all the pain and everything. That's such a blessing. I mean, that's for me anyways, that's like one of my greatest blessings. I don't have to fear coming before this God and the judgment by him that Jesus paid for that. So all I have for the future is looking forward to that. So the valley of shadow of death, so what? So what? It's, wow, this is good. My whole life is set out before me. And so if God leads me in a dangerous situation, it doesn't matter. It's not going to change the future. It's not going to change whether I die or not. He's got that all set up. And so let me just live for the kingdom and not fear anything. Not fear anything. Because he's here. And he can bring me this joy, this peace, this confidence. It's just a good, good thing. And he says, so surely, of course, goodness and mercy. It's kind of weird because, okay, first he's speaking to the crowd, right? And kind of it seems like, hey, the Lord's my shepherd, I shall not want. Then he directs it right to God. He goes, you lead me through the valley of shadow of death. You prepare this table before my enemies. And then here in verse 6, he switches. And now he's addressing this girl named Shirley. And he says, Shirley, goodness and mercy. I'm just kidding, that was stupid. But everyone's like, really? He really thinks that? No, I don't. Okay, he's just saying, but that word surely is of course. Of course. Look at everything he's done. And he goes, I know, of course. If he all my life, God, you've led me by these still waters. All my life, you've protected me from my enemies. I still remember that thing in the cave. Just everything is all so good. And he goes, so what's the rest of my life going to look like? Is he going to switch now? and not be a good shepherd, not be a good, he goes, I know, goodness and mercy, they're going to follow me. And this word follow does not just mean like it keeps a few steps behind. The word follow here is the word pursue. Like goodness and mercy, they're like chasing me. It's like I can't even get away from God's goodness. And he goes, man, the rest of my life is set. The rest of my life is set. I don't have to worry about the rest of my life. I've seen what he's done. I've seen that he's a good shepherd. I see that he's a good host. So, of course, that's what the word surely means. Of course. How can I doubt the future? Goodness and mercy, they're going to be chasing after me like they've been doing it all through my life. I didn't ask for this. God just threw his blessing on me. Think about all the greatest things in your life. Think about your relationship with God. Was it really you that worked it all out and your holiness? No, it was God's goodness, his mercy that's been after you all this time. He's been relentless with his love and his pursuit of you to bless you in this way. So he says, they're going to keep chasing me the rest of my life. I'm good. And then he says, and I shall dwell in the house of the Lord forever. He goes, and then it's going to get even crazier. He goes, because just like his presence is with me now, wait till I die. He goes, talk about the presence of the Lord. Here he's talking about the temple. It's the house of the Lord. That's where the presence of God was. And he says, you know what? I'm going to be in that presence of God forever. And so why fear? You guys, we live in a time right now. I mean, how many people do you talk to on the average day who are excited about the future? Our world has a very bleak look at the future because they're looking at things of the earth and going, oh, man. And for me, I just go, you know what? This is good. Revival can come out of this. And people are start going, wow, it's not about this comfort here on this earth. It's really going to happen. And I got to get serious about the right things. And I go, wow, God, if this will bring more people to you and understand this joy that you have, man, this is great. Because I'm okay. I'm not afraid of it, you know? And the world says when we as believers do that, they're going to see. They're going to go, okay, I think these guys are onto something. I mean, they really are confident. They really are afraid of nothing, and they're not so in love with the things of this earth. What is it? And we go, well, I'm going to dwell in the house of the Lord forever. This is fine with me. It's good with me. I mean, here's the last thought I want to leave you with, because I mean, it's been great being with you the last 3 weeks or whatever, but I don't know what the future is. I don't know where, you know, what's going to happen. We're going to go overseas for a while, and who knows? I don't want any plans to ever be back here. And I just pray, and I'm going, okay, God, what do you want me to say? Because it's been so good. I feel like, wow, it's just been a few weeks, and I already feel at home here. And that's what happens when you're with other believers. You know what I mean? It's just like, you know, wherever the body of Christ is, there's a sense of family. But I'm praying through the psalm, and I'm praying that you guys wouldn't just hear it here and it have do nothing during the week. And I'm thinking, okay, God, what do you want me to say to them? Because who knows if we'll see each other on the earth. But here's the thought that I just want to present to you. If everyone would just look at me right now, stop texting, stop whatever you're doing, and just look at me just for a few minutes. Isn't it a weird thought that some of us, say we're looking at each other right now, that some of us, I'll be looking at you 100 years from now. Think about that. And see how we're looking at each other right now? It's, yeah, get used to this. That's an amazing thought to me. That those of you who are my brothers and sisters in Christ, like literally 200 years from now, we'll still be laughing. Like, this is reality. That just came out. But you know, like the word that this is like, seriously, like you're my brother, you're my sister. And it is a crazy thought that 100 years from now, we'll be looking at each other. 1,000 years from now, 1,000 years from now, and we'll still be talking about how great our shepherd is. Like, this isn't for this week or this series. It's for us just to go, wait, we're going to dwell in the house of the Lord forever? Like, we already know this is going to happen 100 years from now, 1,000 years from now. So what am I afraid of right now? We'll be laughing. We'll be talking. We'll actually know each other, you know, and have time for each other. And we'll be going, gosh, remember? Remember that time when we used to live on, you know, the earth we used to be a part of? Remember that little room when you tried to preach Psalm 23 and you were just all over the place? Remember that? And we can just look back as this memory and go, man, it was so worth it, wasn't it? Remember when we just looked at each other and said, okay, let's be courageous and let's live the rest of our lives fearless. Let's do this for the Lord. Remember when we said that to each other and we just kind of covenanted and said, look, God's been good to us. And now here we are 100 years later and we're still laughing about it and talking about it. And 1,000 years from now, going, man, we persevered. We made it through. I mean, think about David right now and what he's doing. Okay, where he's for hundreds of years going, man, he understands the Lord being his shepherd better than ever. He understands it all. Probably when he wrote this, he didn't even get it completely. And now he's just going, man, trust me. You want to talk about still waters. You want to talk about green pastures. You want to talk about dwelling in the house of the Lord. I get it now, and I've gotten it for hundreds and hundreds of years. And for us, just to know, that's coming for us, you guys. And the Bible says, you be faithful even unto death, and you'll receive this crown of life. God's promised this to those who love him. And so that's what I want to part with you guys, is to say, look, this is the real thing. Okay? This is one moment in time in this current, you know, state of the world that we're in. But what David's talking about is forever. And that's what gives us peace. That's what gives us joy through the rest of our days on earth. That's what gives us courage, because we know what's coming. Surely goodness and mercy will follow us all the days of our lives. And then we're going to dwell in the house of the Lord forever. And my prayer is that this sticks with you. My prayer is that you remember these words and that I really do see your face again. Maybe here, maybe in eternity, whatever that looks like. I just know it'll be good. And so I'm just going to pray over you. I mean, we're going to have some time to remember the cross that allows us to have confidence like this. And there'll be people here to pray with you afterwards if you need. But before we worship, I just want to pray over you. I want to pray that this sticks, because this is not a little lesson. This is a life. This is about courage. And I'm telling you, just experiencing the last few weeks, just more and more courage. I just go, God, I don't want to forget this one, because I forget so many things, don't you? It's like, man, I forgot that lesson. Okay, this one I don't want to forget, because living courageously, being fearless is wonderful. Let's pray. God, we love being your children. We love being your sheep. We love sitting at your table. Even as we take of your table of the body and blood of Jesus, Lord, we're just reminded that there's nothing to fear. If you didn't spare your only son, what won't you give us? How could we want anything more? Father, thank you for being in control of everything. God, now I pray for everyone in this room. God, for those who don't know you, may they just see that this is not just some sort of self-help group. May they experience you and know that you are real. And you're not someone that we're just making up to make ourselves feel better. May they experience you like we have and see that this is not make-believe. And God, for those who are believers in this room that are going through the craziest times right now, may they have a peace that the world just does not get. May they truly be fearless this week, knowing that you are our God. You are our shepherd. Please, Lord, burn in us through your Holy Spirit the teachings of this psalm. May it never leave us. May we live courageous and fearless lives. Please.
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Riley Clemens, I'm not alone. Here at The Pilgrim, we hope you're encouraged by our lineup of programs like Second Period, which you just heard at the top of the hour and will air again at 7 p.m. Pacific, 8 p.m. Mountain this evening. We're spending a few weeks with Francis Chan, who is an author, speaker, podcaster, and former pastor. His series is called Crazy Love, and today's lesson is part two of I Will Fear No Evil. That's on Second Period at 7 p.m. Pacific, 8 p.m. Mountain. We've got more music for you on Pilgrim Radio. This is Gospel Truth from Brandon Heath. I was just thinking.

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Brett Walker on The Pilgrim sang Where I Could Have Been. Hi, friend. Annalisa Morgeson here, and in not too long, I'll tell you what happened today in Christian history, as well as bring you a full hour of joyful noise that includes Sanctus Real, Jamie Jamgoshian, and Lauren Daigle. Up next, it's Tasha Layton's Psalm 46-inspired Into the

Biblical Christianity. Machen, a respected New Testament scholar and founder of Westminster Theological Seminary, became a leading voice for Orthodox Christian doctrine in the 20th century. After a legal challenge over its name, the denomination adopted a new name in 1939, the Orthodox Presbyterian Church. Today, the OPC still exists, with congregations across the United States committed to Reformed theology and the authority of Scripture. With more strength for the journey, Sanctus Real.

This is Pilgrim Radio, and that was the live version of So Be It by Elevation Worship. June 11th, 1936 was an important day in American Presbyterian history. In Philadelphia, a group of pastors, elders, and church members led by theologian J. Gresham Machen formed the Presbyterian Church of America after concluding that the mainline Presbyterian denomination had drifted from historic

0: It's Thursday, and we have the series titled The Times Square Pulpit with Carter Conlon.
1: 9 years of wondering, is this what my life is going to be like? If God is for us, who can be against us? That was the half a verse that I believed. God's for me. And so if God's for me, there's no power of hell that has the right to my life anymore. Do you understand this online tonight? God is for you. And because God is for you, there's no power of darkness that has the right to oppress you any longer.
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Here's some truth for life from Alistair Begg's Daily Devotional. Hosea 14, verse 1 says, "Return, O Israel, to the Lord your God, for you have stumbled because of your iniquity." From the beginning, men and women have shown a great ability for avoiding responsibility. When the Lord called to Adam in Eden to hold him accountable for the first sin, Adam's response was not to accept responsibility, but to blame the woman whom you gave to be with me. Eve responded similarly, "The serpent deceived me." And so the trend continues to this day. We recognize that we have problems and do not walk with God the way we are designed to, but our instinct is to find reasons to explain away our error. Is your spouse difficult? Is your church unexciting? Is your job or home life too stressful? No matter what the excuse might be, we're often slow to recognize that when we feel out of touch with God, the cause primarily lies within, and that there is no legitimate excuse for our sin. This is the point the prophet Hosea made to the people of Israel. They found themselves far from God, and the reason should not have been difficult to discern. You have stumbled because of your iniquity. It was their sin that was causing them to stumble, nothing and no one else. God's people had been called to live in a way that was noticeably different from the surrounding nations, but they had not lived up to their calling. Instead, it would be said that Ephraim mixes himself with the peoples around him. The holiness of God's people was partial. The Lord described them in that same verse as a cake not turned. Their holiness was like a cake with an entire side uncooked, one that looked good but was inedible. Why were they so half-hearted? Because their love for God was not faithful but superficial, like a morning cloud, like the dew that goes early away. Do you see yourself in these descriptions? Is your life indistinct from the unbelieving world? Do you like to keep areas of your life to yourself rather than give all your life to God? Do you regularly resolve to love and obey God, but never turn resolution into reality? If you do, what is the road to recovery? It can only be the road of return. The Lord God extended his compassionate hand to these wayward people and invited them back. Return, O Israel, to the Lord your God. If they would just turn from their sins and come back to him, they would experience spiritual and relational restoration. If you have been walking waywardly, estranged from God, perhaps you can identify with the prodigal son from Luke 15. What did he do when he realized how badly wrong things had gone? He came to his senses. He accepted full responsibility, and he returned to his father. And the response of that father is the response of God to any of his wandering children if we return, without excuses and asking for forgiveness, an eager reunion, abundant blessing, and restored fellowship with the God whose love never evaporates. From Alistair Begg's book, Truth for Life, Volume 2, on Pilgrim Radio.

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That's when you'll hear Spencer Dahlke speak with Gerald Sitzer, Professor Emeritus of Theology and Senior Fellow at Whitworth University. 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

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New Beginnings invites you to its Pray and Ride event on Saturday, June 20th at 9:30 a.m. Enjoy a free meal and a time of prayer while motorcycling to Tahoe. 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And now a news report from Billings, Montana. In the latest in a series of bear encounters, a black bear wandered into the Warden neighborhood Monday and sheltered under a residential deck before officials tranquilized the animal and approved him for relocation. Homeowner Dalton Ross and his wife Jordan saw the bear on Facebook earlier and joked, "It'll probably end up in our front yard." And it did. His dogs were barking at the bear under the porch when Ross pulled them away and found it. KTVQ.com reports that officials speculate the increase in bear encounters may be due to recent drought conditions and mother bears pushing their cubs to live on their own, forcing the younger bears to travel farther in search of food. Officials estimated the captured bear was 2 to 3 years old. And that's what we know. This is Pilgrim Street. If your church or nonprofit has an upcoming event, we want to hear about it. Also, if there's an issue you'd like discussed, or if you have comments about Pilgrim Radio's programming, email us at info@pilgrimradio.com or write to us at P.O. 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And that's the word on the street this Thursday on Pilgrim Street.

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